from that song. 25 years ago, a very young Cardinal Official dropped that song, Bacardi Slang, from his record Quest for Fire, Firestarter Volume 1. And all of a sudden, all around the world, everyone knew what Toronto hip-hop was. Suddenly, it became plausible, possible even, to become massively successful as a Canadian rapper. A lot happened because of Firestarter Volume 1.

This is The World. I'm Aaron Schachter. The Ukrainian capital Kyiv came under sustained assault today. Russia used jet-powered drones

The nickname Sparrow was inspired by his dancing style as he performed. He began recording in the 1950s, and after winning multiple awards in Trinidad and Tobago, he quickly earned another nickname, the King of Columbia.

0: I'm Saroja Coelho, and you're listening to CBC Radio 1. 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
1: Look, generally, we're not in a shortage of

0: the Willy Wonka story adaptations, but we have not seen anything like Wonka's Golden Ticket. It's a new Netflix show that takes the setting of Charlie and the Chocolate Factory and turns it into a reality TV competition. Think basically Squid Game, but with sweets. I'm Alameen Abdul Mahmoud, and this is Commotion. Allison Herman is here, and Dee Donahue is here. Hello to both of you.
1: Hello.
2: Hello.
0: I don't feel good about saying the sentence,

I want to tell you a kind of surprising story about some of the liquid that makes up so much of who you are. It is not the obvious stuff, not the stuff flowing through your veins and arteries, and not the stuff locked up in your muscles and tissues either. Not spinal fluid, or bile, or the stuff inside your eyeballs. It's a liquid that flows around your body all the time. One that makes

Basilios Zeno is assistant professor in the Department of Political Studies at Trent University in Canada. His work combines research, advocacy, and policy work on forced migration and asylum, legal violence, social movement, and interpretive decolonizing methodology.

0: where I can state to him what really is the situation from the perspective that I hold and from the experience I hold. I think I have the legitimacy as a born Afrikaner in South Africa. I have the legitimacy to speak about the subject very clearly.
1: Welcome to the interview from the BBC World Service with Rolf May.

0: during the time of our negotiations in South Africa, if there's agreement to talk again, then it's positive. And it's a little bit like that, you know, but much more has to happen. And we hope we can normalize. There are good intentions on both sides, expressed by the U.S. ambassador to South Africa and from the South African government side too. And we hope we can fix this. You know, the situation reached probably a high last year with tensions when President Ramaphosa visited, which is more than a year ago. And since then, I think there is slow improvement, and hopefully it will come right.
1: How would you describe Donald Trump's claims that he made in that meeting that there's a genocide against white Afrikaner farmers in South Africa?
0: That statement came first about when the executive order was issued in February of 2025. You know, and I watched it and back in South Africa and asked myself, I don't understand. Is he talking about us? you know, I was at that stage not involved in any politics directly or indirectly. And I started to search where it could come from and you know, never got a clear answer. There might have been different sources based on some people that felt affected over a period of time. But the notion of a mass attack on the Afrikaner was misrepresented by those that might have conveyed the message. I mean, I'm an Afrikaner from South Africa myself, and I can say that I've never experienced something of that kind. My family have never experienced, all of them are still in South Africa, following their own careers successfully. And you know, we found it strange. So the sources misrepresented, unfortunately, something that just doesn't exist.
1: Could I ask how that makes you feel personally, hearing those sorts of labels, though?
0: I've been in politics for a long time in my earlier life, and I was very much part of the negotiations that led to the change from apartheid to democracy. I was part of the drafting of the South African Constitution as we have it today. And this level of criticism came about already at that stage, you know, of us who were in favor of the change, selling out the Afrikaner. And so in a certain way, I've been used to that for a very long time. I'm talking about decades. And when you are in that situation, you learn how to deal with it. And I think that's the way through which most politicians would view their role and their responsibility. And that is, you know what to take serious account of, and what not. And I think that applies to all politicians, particularly in leadership positions. Sometimes they might be wrong, and sometimes they might be right. But I think we have been vindicated in our situation to say what we wanted to create is an inclusive South Africa. And we as Afrikaner are just as much part of that inclusive nation as anybody else. So black and white can work together, and we have proved it over the last 30 years or more. I think one of the mistakes that's been made in this evaluation is the fact that South Africa has taken the advantage of the unification through the Constitution and the constitutional rights that's been protected in our Constitution in such a way that it unified us. It didn't divide us further. Of course, not everything is perfect as far as that is. But if you look again at the polls that have been conducted in recent months, it shows the opposite from what is being perceived on the outside.
1: You mentioned the phrase selling out. Do you feel that that's what you'll be accused of if you speak out about this scheme?
0: No, not at all. I don't see it that way, and I didn't take responsibility for that accusation because it's incorrect. And you know, to put it in a nutshell, if we didn't do what we did by creating a future South Africa through a constitutional arrangement like we have, in terms of which the Constitution is the highest order in the country.

0: We are a constitutional state. And even the president and everybody else at executive level are subordinate to the constitution. I think that's a major achievement from where we were as an apartheid state. If we had to stay an apartheid state, we would have ended up in a civil war. And people who are making different claims today have no idea how close we were to that situation by the late 1980s.
1: You've been clear just now that the claims behind this scheme are incorrect in your words. Why is Trump saying that? What do you think's behind that?
0: No, I can't speak for that because I don't know. I've asked many people in Washington over the period that I'm here that question, where is the misdirection of information coming from? And quite frankly, nobody has a clear answer. And I don't want to speculate. What I would like to do is to have a conversation with the president where I can state to him what really is the situation from the perspective that I hold and from the experience I hold. I think I have the legitimacy as a born Afrikaner in South Africa. I have the legitimacy to speak about the subject very clearly.
1: Why do you think President Ramaphosa made the decision that you were the person to negotiate with Donald Trump and his administration?
0: Well, again, I can only speculate. That question should be asked to him, but you ask me what I think. You know, I think two factors came to mind. One is him and I trust each other. We have a long experience of working together under difficult circumstances, how to make peace in our own country, with which we succeeded. And I think for that reason, he trusts me, and I trust him. So when he asked me to do this, I said, I will do it because I trust you, meaning I will rely on your backing. That's important. Second reason might have been the fact that he also saw the value of me being an Afrikaner, being legitimate to speak about Afrikaner interests, to entrust me with the task. Mm. But, you know, I'm not here to represent the Afrikaner only. Mm. I'm here in Washington to represent South Africa as a nation. Mm. And one of the proudest moments for me was when I could welcome the Springbok rugby team arriving on Sunday in Baltimore and saying, we are here to represent South Africa as the welcoming party for you as the Springbok team from South Africa, was completely diverse in itself.
1: And do you think Trump does trust you? Do you have any sense of that yet?
0: Some of them, maybe yes. And you know, I speak to some of them. And I would hope that, you know, we can carry on with this conversation in a way that can really contribute towards the national interests on both sides, put it that way. Because what the Trump administration, as my reading, if my reading is correct, in the final instance is interested about is trade and investment. And from our side, the same. And that should be the basis of it, where we can meet, where we can have a meeting of minds and finding agreement.
2: You're listening to The Interview from the BBC World Service with me, Ione Wells. I've been speaking to Rolf Meyer, South Africa's new ambassador to Washington. He held this immense gravitas in the room, the aura of somebody who has decades of political experience, negotiating experience, including negotiating an end to apartheid. He considers every word he says. I don't get the sense he would get tripped up by a tricky question, a difficult negotiation. And it's why it will be fascinating to see how he navigates negotiations with Donald Trump's administration at such a difficult time for relations between the two countries. Right, let's return to my conversation with Rolf Meyer.
1: You mentioned your experience as a negotiator in South Africa at the end of apartheid. Do you see any parallels between the challenges you faced as a negotiator then and some of your challenges in negotiations now?
0: You know, in my experience, both in South Africa and many other places, I was, by the way, involved for an extended period of time in Northern Ireland, in the process leading up to the Good Friday Agreement and even after. So that experience and many others where I've done some work around the world told me there are certain universal challenges

0: characteristics, if you want to call it that, that would apply in all negotiations. You know, you have to build a level of trust from the opposing sides. You can't expect to have a sustainable agreement at the end of negotiations if there wasn't trust involved in that process. The second is, both sides have to take responsibility. And take responsibility in terms of make it their own. Create ownership of the problem, but also of the outcome. And the third one is, from our perspective, it has to be inclusive. It can't be sectional interest. It can't be personal or self-interest. It has to be inclusive interest. And I think that applied to both sides as well, as I would see it. So those universal phenomena, I think, apply to all negotiations. And I've been exposed to those for a very long time, both in South Africa and elsewhere, as I said. And hopefully it can come in helpfully here.
1: The scheme that the Trump administration has introduced for white Afrikaner refugees, as he describes it, would you like to see that revoked?
0: I made the point several times publicly that I would like to see the executive order being lifted, because that is the basis of the so-called five asks to South Africa. And it means that if we can find agreement on those specific issues mentioned through that, there should be no reason why the executive order can't be lifted.
1: What is Washington currently asking for? And are there areas you think South Africa would concede on any?
0: It's mostly internal political issues, you know, and those can be addressed and have been addressed in many cases. But the issue of refugee, the request there was from the Trump administration is that South Africa should not interfere. And we said we're not going to be standing in the way of any South African who wants to leave. They've done it over the years since 1994. There are thousands of South Africans here in the United States. There are thousands in the UK and in Australia and many other places. So there was never any intention from the South African government to prevent people from leaving the country. But there was a concern about the way in which it was applied in the beginning. That has been out of the way, that's removed. So that is not an issue anymore. The second was the question of land expropriation. The act passed by Parliament in 2024. That has been referred to the courts for judgment on whether it's constitutional in its application. And the court judgment is to come, probably only by next year, but everybody, including the U.S. administration, said they're prepared to wait for the court ruling. The third one is the question of hate speech, particular songs that have been used by certain political groupings in the country. Our constitutional court ruled that it's not unconstitutional. But what we have also said is that when it comes to incitement of violence of any kind, we should take position against that, including these songs, if it incites violence. And the fourth one would be the question of rural safety. Now, South Africa has challenges with the prevention of crime and or the combating of crime and dealing with crime results. It's a problem, and it's all around. It's not rural, it's not farm attacks only. In fact, if you look at the total picture, the huge levels of crime in the black townships in South Africa is of the biggest concern, proportionally far more than anything else. And when we have to address the problem of crime and label political or at least priority crimes, we have to look at the total picture, not only one section of that crime. Admitting that it might be a problem, but at the same time take account of the whole picture. And I think there is understanding for that.

0: And by the way, I think the United States can help us with resources on combating crime. They have the ability. They've been successful in some areas. If I look around me, even in Washington, you know, crime is an issue, and so much everywhere. And South Africa, unfortunately, has been exposed to levels of crime that is totally unacceptable. But if there are resources and technical support that we can source from the US, it would be very helpful. And I think that is part of the discussion that's going on.
1: What kind of support in particular would you like from the US?
0: Well, on the technical side, there's equipment here that we don't have in South Africa, for instance.
1: Are you talking just military equipment, police equipment?
0: No, police equipment. You know, reactionary stuff, reactionary equipment that you can use to speed up your reaction time, things like that.
1: Mm. And Larry Bartlow, who's the former director of the Refugee Assistance Program here in the US, has gone as far as to say that this executive order could be illegal, that it doesn't follow the US's definition of a refugee. Do you agree with that characterization?
0: I would rather not go into that speculation. It's not part of our mission here to criticize and or analyze US laws and or executive orders. We have to do what is necessary from the South African perspective and commit ourselves to improve the life of all South Africans, including those that we'd consider becoming refugees to the United States. The point is, those thousands of South Africans that are residing in the US and still claim to keep up their South African citizenship, and I've met numbers of them in recent weeks here in the US, have left the country without a problem. But they keep their link. And I would like to think that those that qualify for refugee status in the US would keep their link with South Africa too, and maybe at some stage return to South Africa, which they are entitled to do.
1: Mm. I appreciate you don't want to speculate on US law, but more generally, what do you make of the fact that here in the US now, the majority of refugees that have been admitted to this country have been South African?
0: Well, that is a decision by this administration. I'm not going to comment on that. We make decisions in South Africa that I would respect others not to comment on, expect others not to comment on, and I think that is the way in which we respect each other.
1: Mm. Your predecessor here was sent away after being too critical of Donald Trump, according to the Trump administration. Do you feel you can speak as candidly as you want to in this role?
0: I am here to represent my government, President Ramaphosa, and the government of national unity that represents South Africa. I'm being appointed by that government. And I will follow the instructions. And in the second instance, I'm a diplomat in the role that I fulfill at the moment, or that I was prepared to accept. And for that reason, I'm going to follow the rules.
1: And finally, are you optimistic about how the next few months will pan out? Do you think there is going to be an improvement in relations? You mentioned at the start that there hadn't been an escalation, but what would it take to get improvement?
0: We are all the time in sensitive stages of this interaction with State Department, with the National Security Council, in other words, with the White House, and other institutions of authority in the United States. And it's an ongoing process. I would like to think that the fact that the U.S. has an ambassador in Pretoria, which was not the case last year, May, the fact that we have an ambassador here, which was not the case last year, May, and the two of us, by the way, get along quite well, Ambassador Brazil and myself, maybe because we are both a little bit more senior. And we can interact and understand each other. Differ, yes, but at least we can talk. And it reminds me of a successful dialogue that can also go forward on that.

0: spaces. So at our level, I think there are good signs. And we will have to keep on advising our governments, respectively, and try to steer the direction of where the solutions lie. And I see that it's my business.
1: Thank you for listening to The Interview. You'll find more in-depth conversations on The Interview wherever you get your BBC podcasts, including a conversation with Google CEO Sundar Pichai, as well as interviews with former Australian Prime Minister Julia Gillard and many others. Until the next time, bye for now. From the BBC, that was The Interview. I'm Saroja Coelho. CBC News is next.
2: This week on Bookends, when Michelle Good's mother was in her 20s, she changed her own name from Martha Eliza to Elizabeth to sound less indigenous. Michelle's new novel, Eliza Sunshine, tells that family story and gives her mother her name back. The book is a sweeping, deeply personal story following three generations of Cree women.
3: I think what it was is that Eliza is a more common name among Indigenous people at the time, and that, you know, Elizabeth was the queen, for heaven's sakes, right? So I think that, you know, and she was very young at the time, you know, maybe her very early 20s when she did this. You know, we all get funny things in our heads, and I think she just got it in her head. So one of the things that I feel very strongly about this book is that I'm giving her name back. Mm.
4: Why give the fictional version of your mom that you write about in this novel the name Eliza Sunshine?
3: And that's another... There's lots of things, little things in the book that only a handful of people will understand. But my father's pet name for my mom was Sunny, like S-U-N-N-Y, Sunny. And so, Sunshine, yeah. She was 30 when she married my father. She was 30. She married after she came back from New Zealand.
2: Mm-hmm. That's this week on Bookends with Matea Roach. 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
5: This is CBC News. It's 5:30. Good morning, I'm Andrew Lamb. Here's what's making news in the Maritimes. We begin in New Brunswick, where a man who backed out of a home invasion and robbery that left a teen dead in Moncton 4 years ago has avoided jail time. Derek England received a conditional sentence Monday. As Shane McGee reports, it was disappointing for the family of Jordan Legere.
6: I guess we're kind of not happy with the results. But
7: Rodney Legere says he hoped for a stronger sentence for Jarek England, one of six people charged after the shooting death of Rodney Legere's 18-year-old son in 2022. Guess,
6: yeah, the judge basically did what they had to do. Now we got to live with what happened.
7: Riley Phillips is serving a life sentence for killing Legere during a home invasion and robbery that sought drugs, cash, and vape products. Four others were sentenced after pleading guilty to manslaughter charges. England was the last one facing trial. He pleaded guilty in February to conspiracy to commit robbery and being in a vehicle with a restricted firearm. Court of King's Bench Justice Krista Bourke issued her sentence decision Monday, saying England backed out of the plan, had a minimal role in what led to Legere's death, expressed remorse, and complied with bail conditions over 4 years. She issued a 19-month conditional sentence, followed by 3 years probation, allowing England to remain in the community instead of jail. Disappointing for Legere's father and Chantal Boudreau, who saw her boyfriend's death.
8: No justice has been served. Not enough for me anyways.
7: England's lawyer called the sentence thoughtful. Shane McGee, CBC News, Moncton.
5: In Halifax, work to revitalize or replace the McKay Bridge could come with a $3 billion price tag, according to the provincial government. That was the estimate when the province revealed some possible plans for the bridge at the recent Canada Investment Summit. As Ben Dornan reports, it's still not clear what the project will be or who will be paying for it.
9: Liberal MLA Becky Druin says she was surprised that the province brought the McKay Bridge project to the summit.
10: We went from a system where tolls provided revenue and that revenue supported the maintenance operation and supported the replacement of bridges. We are now being presented with the possibility that we might see that privatized.
9: Public Works Minister Fred Tilley said earlier this month there are no plans to bring the tolls back. Should the province opt to bring private financing into the

0: Harbor Crossing project, Tilley says there are other ways to generate a return, like giving the company land in Dartmouth in exchange for the work. Concordia University economist Moshe Lander says the best option on the table is full privatization. He says the government could sell the bridge but still have a say over toll prices if the owner brought them back.
1: The private owner is merely making enough money to cover the maintenance cost. And again, legislators can say, you need to meet this level of quality.
0: Halifax Harbor Bridges Executive Director Tony Wright says that while all financing options are still on the table, it will take time to decide what option is best for Nova Scotians. He says we should know more about the direction the province will take in about 18 months. Ben Dornan, CBC News, Halifax.
2: The New Brunswick government has formed a committee to deal with the economic fallout from the temporary closure of the mill in Nakawik. AV Group NB announced last week it was shutting down the Nakawik pulp mill, which employs about 350 people. Government staff met with municipal officials Friday. The province says it wants to know what people need now and in the weeks and months ahead. And finally, a Cape Breton, Nova Scotia company trying to develop an offshore wind project in Sydney Harbour says it's found part of the financing needed for its $1.4 billion project. Novaport attended the recent investor summit in Toronto and received what's known as indicative support for $300 million towards its first phase. No one from Novaport has been available for comment. Caleb Gibbons is CEO of Sydney Credit Union and an expert on international finance. He says this type of support is the first stage in attracting investors.
3: We'll have to wait for further details in terms of what percentage of that 300 would relate to stage one. The devil's in the details with all of these things. But it's certainly positive that so quickly after the summit, they were able to get this commitment.
2: Gibbons says investors are increasingly interested in backing offshore wind projects. And that is your CBC News to this hour.
4: Hi, everyone. I'm Jamie Poisson, and you are listening to Front Burner, CBC's daily news podcast on CBC Radio 1 and Sirius XM. 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

0: Good morning. It's 5:55. This is Information Morning in Fredericton. I'm Jean Armstrong. It's nice to be with you this morning. We'll tell you what's coming up on the show, but first, Carrie Blanchard joins us for a look at the weather. Good morning, Carrie.
1: Good morning, Jean. It's National Coffee Day.
0: Oh, thank the heavens. Thank you,
1: thank
0: Mr.
1: you.
0: Cup of Coffee, for
1: yes.
0: doing your service today. Like
1: thank you,
0: do every
1: for
0: day.
1: Caffeine. Mm-hmm. We'll have cloudy skies today with showers, fog, and drizzle throughout the day. Light northeasterly winds and highs in the mid-teens. Tina Simkin brings us her full forecast at 7:13.
0: Thanks, Carrie.
1: You're welcome.
0: Coming up on the show today, for the second time this year, an open AI model has gone out of control, this time hacking a government website. Cybersecurity expert Ritesh Kodak will take us through what happened and explore Canada's defenses against these latest threats.
2: And what the task was is go get Australia's medical statistics. And it did just that. It went to the Australia Medicare Statistics Reporting Service portal. And instead of going through the website and getting the information it needed, it found a vulnerability. It hacked into the system. It downloaded the information that it needed. It tried to clean up its tracks. And then it presented the information back to the individual that was asking for it. So yes, it did exactly what it was told, but the way it went about it was illegal and unethical.
0: That's Ritesh Kodak. He's a cybersecurity expert, and you can hear more about that story after 7:30 this morning. Let's check in now with the newsroom. Sarah Trainer joins us with news headlines. Good morning, Sarah.
3: Good morning. A man who backed out of a home invasion and robbery that left a teen dead 4 years ago in Moncton has avoided jail time. Jarek England received a 19-month conditional sentence for conspiracy to commit robbery and being in a vehicle with a restricted firearm. The 27-year-old will spend 3 years on probation as well. The sentence allows him to serve the time outside jail if he complies with a long list of conditions. And more details were released about a fatal fire that happened Friday afternoon on Valley View Street in Fredericton. The victim was a 32-year-old male who was pronounced

0: pronounced dead at the scene. Fredericton Fire Chief Dwayne Killingbeck says the man was found unresponsive in the building's first floor apartment. He says while the investigation remains ongoing, preliminary findings indicate the fire was accidental. I'll have more on these and other stories coming up in the news.
1: Thank you, Sarah. Coming up on our show, the iconic drive-in theater. Warm summer nights, kids stuffed in the car, bags of popcorn, everyone trying to see the giant screen from the backseat. Our community contact in Carlton North will tell us how they're recreating that special experience in an effort to help their own community. And then a new report says Canada's population is growing slower and aging faster. We find out what's behind the change and what it means for our economy. Also, the province is reducing fees for students at schools in the Nakawik Millville area as a support to families affected by the Nakawik pulp mill layoffs. More on that with the union rep for workers at the mill after 7 o'clock. We'll also go to Ottawa for Ottawa Report after 8 o'clock with reporter Ryan Tumulty. And our question of the week this week is all about healthcare. We want to know, how are you accessing the healthcare system right now? Do you have a family doctor or a nurse practitioner? Are you still on the wait list waiting for one? And what are you doing in the meantime if you are still waiting? We're getting so many really interesting responses to this, and we'd love for you to weigh in as well, and we'll put your name in the prize draw if you do. info@fredericton.cbc.ca is the best way to get in touch. World Report is next. We'll be back right after that.
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4: This is World Report. Good morning. I'm Marcia Young. An American ban on some Canadian imports is now in effect. It is the latest salvo in the trade war between the U.S. and Canada. The CBC's Katie Simpson spent time with dairy producers at the World Dairy Expo in Madison, Wisconsin. She found a growing sense of frustration with U.S. President Donald Trump's trade and tariff agenda.
5: I throw up my hands and go, why are we doing this?
6: You know? The American dairy industry is not any better off as a result of U.S. President Donald Trump's trade agenda, says John Galgowski. The retired farmer from northwestern Wisconsin says it's driven up the cost of living and he's frustrated about the state of the Canada-U.S. relationship.
5: Let's be friends. You're our close neighbor and we should be just close.
6: The trade war ramps up today with the new American ban on certain goods now in effect, including Canadian alcohol, molasses, and whey.
7: Congratulations. Judge, your comments on the class.
6: At the World Dairy Expo in Madison, Wisconsin, where cows from Canada and the U.S. compete for titles, the trade war is top of mind for some.
8: It's an unfortunate thing that we have trade bans. It's an unfortunate thing that we are not reaching across the aisle and marketing products for all sides.
6: Jody Noose and her husband run a small dairy farm in Iowa. She's waiting to see how the ban on Canadian whey will impact prices in the U.S. and what it could mean for her bottom line. That wait-and-see approach is now a familiar part of navigating the Trump administration's tariff agenda, stoking uncertainty on both sides of the border. Katie Simpson, CBC News, Madison, Wisconsin.
4: And Abby Hughes has more on this story on our main page at cbcnews.ca. On the heels of the U.S. ban on Canadian imports comes the latest snapshot on Canada's economy. Statistics Canada will issue its gross domestic product report for July later this morning. The CBC's Nisha Patel has more.
9: It's pretty crazy. Bottles are being pulled out of duty-free.
10: James Lester is shut out of the U.S. market. The CEO of a Vancouver distillery can't sell his whiskey south of the border after a ban on some Canadian products took effect early this morning. Lester hopes he can make up those sales with domestic customers.
9: It's just the uncertainty of things changing all the time that

0: Good morning. It's Tuesday, September 29th. I'm Jean Armstrong. This is Information Morning on CBC Radio 1 in Fredericton. It's great to be with you this morning. Coming up, park the car, grab your popcorn, tune your radio. It's time for a movie at the drive-in. We'll hear about the community effort in Carleton North to build a drive-in theater from scratch and why it's been such a hit. And then cuts to student permits and immigration have caused Canada's population growth to slow, and it has driven up our average age. We'll find out what that means for Canada's economy. Let's check in with the newsroom. Sarah Trainer joins us with news headlines. Good morning, Sarah.
1: Good morning. Green Party MLA Megan Mitten is now on the verge of being acclaimed as leader of the party. Mitten is the only approved candidate in the race. She still has to be ratified in a vote by party members at their convention in December. A man who backed out of a home invasion and robbery that left a teen dead in Moncton 4 years ago has avoided jail time. Jarek England received a conditional sentence Monday. And Fredericton Council is urging the province to take action more urgently on homelessness. A resolution approved at Monday's council meeting confirmed the issue is mostly the province's responsibility. Council also approved a plan to allow an overnight homeless shelter to reopen at the Small Craft Aquatic Centre. I'll have more on these and other stories coming up in the news.
0: Thanks, Sarah. We have some late school buses this morning in Francophone South. 611 is 90 minutes late. 650, that bus is an hour and 45 minutes late. And in Anglophone West, bus 215 and 216 are both an hour and a half late this morning. Carrie Blanchard joins us now for a look at the weather. Hello, Carrie.
2: Hi, Jane. We'll have cloudy skies, showers, fog, and drizzle throughout the day today. That's what we have right now. Light northeasterly winds and highs in the mid-teens. There are chances for isolated showers tonight and into early tomorrow morning. Then skies become a mix of sun and clouds late tomorrow morning with highs near 20 degrees. Tina Simkin is our morning meteorologist. She'll bring us her detailed forecast at 7:13. Our temperatures right now, 12 degrees in the Fredericton area, 12 in Perth Andover, and Edmundston is coming in at 11 degrees.
0: Thanks very much, Carrie.
2: You're welcome.
0: It's 12 minutes past 6 o'clock. Remember this, warm summer nights, a speaker wedged in the car window, the whole family together and everyone jockeying for the best view. The tourism department in Carleton North is recreating that drive-in experience. It started as an idea to raise money for charities in the community.

0: and it's grown to be something much more. Sharon Johnston is our community contact there. She's the tourism manager. Good morning, Sharon.
1: Good morning.
0: So how did you get a drive-in up and running?
1: That's a great question. It started with an idea. And well, I'm kind of new when I came here to the community, but there used to be drive-ins that happened throughout the district. So the idea was kind of there before, and we just kind of brought some new life to it at a different location.
0: I imagine finding a screen big enough to do this is a challenge. So how did you come up with the screen? How did that happen?
1: So lots of conversations. It all started with a great partnership with Home Zone Electronics. They've done it before, so I really leaned on them to kind of provide me with some information of how they've done it. And they are our big setup. So they had given us the tarp. So there was two conversations of using wood and painting it white or using just a tarp. And we went the tarp section.
0: So you took a tarp. Did you do this all on your own? You set this up yourselves?
1: As I said, partnerships work out so well. So our public works manager loves a new challenge, Adam O'Donnell. So he is the one that's always the hard work behind it. So he's created a frame and we've done it. Well, this is our fourth year now and we've done it a different time every year, I guess. So we've started with using our stage at the fairgrounds and then we used staging and now we've created kind of a home for the screen. So it really was him that did all of the heavy lifting to making the screen possible. And then Home Zone Electronics did all of the setup of it. IT part.
0: That's impressive. So it started 4 years ago. Where are you now?
1: Same location, just the screen is kind of grown. That was always been our biggest concept of one, will the community buy into the idea? And then two, is the screen big enough and high enough that everyone that is there is able to have a great experience?
0: And for people outside of Bath and outside of this region, where exactly are you located? You know, if they want to drive up and check this out at some point.
1: So we're on 200 Main Street in Bath, New Brunswick, and it's right off the 105 at our fairgrounds. So there's two big baseball fields. So that's where we had lots of space to work with all of our parking. So,
0: And thinking back to when you started this 4 years ago, how did that first one go? What was the movie that you played?
1: Oh, that is a great question. The first movie. I'm not sure. I'll have to look at that one. But the first one, now seeing, 4 years into it, the first one was quite jam-packed and a lot of trial and error with the parking. I think the parking it has been our biggest puzzle piece to it. Because, are people going to sit in the back of their truck? Are they going to pop up their SUV? Trucks are bigger nowadays. So I think the parking has really improved since our first one now looking back.
0: Yeah, it must be a little bit of a puzzle trying to fit everyone in and make sure everyone's view is good.
1: It is, and we're getting better at it. We're not perfect, but we're definitely getting better at it for sure.
0: And so a lot of people showed up at that one. And remind us why you started it in the first place.
1: Just community, getting people together, a safe space where all ages can come together and hang out was our goal. The movie is great, but really we just wanted something for our community members to do and all ages. So we thought movies and, how can we keep it the least expensive as possible, but also give back. So once again, reaching out to other partners, McCain was a great partner with us. So we were able to keep our prices low. And then we also discussed the giving back to charity.
0: And then since then, how has it grown and evolved?
1: Oh, geez. A lot. Last Friday, we hit a record number to about 320 quote unquote people. We do try to take a tally of the people in the cars. So our first year, we didn't take attendance count because once again, we didn't know if the community would buy in. So that was just the parking. The second year, we were able to get our top was 180 people in there, give or take. And then last Friday, we had 315. So we're really seeing the community buy in and we're really excited of just how people show up with their air mattresses, with couches, with snacks, with blankets, and just kind of enjoying our community together. That was kind of our main goal.
0: Couches? Man, people make themselves at home.
1: They do. And I'm kind of jealous of some of the people when they drive in of what they're kind of watching the movie in. It's very comfortable.
0: So would you say it's similar to the drive-in experience that we might have had as

0: as kids?
1: Yes, I believe so. I think we're getting there, like, you know, bringing your snacks in your car. It's a little bit different because our speakers and our sound is so loud that you can just sit outside in a camping chair and watch it, or you can stay inside your car on a radio station. So there's two options. I know back in the day we used to have to stay in the car and turn on the radio. This one you can get outside, run around, and you can still kind of hear the movie all throughout the fairgrounds.
0: That's what I was going to say. I remember as a kid having to tune the radio to the right station to get the movie. And was there also, I've heard of examples too, where there's like a little speaker that you put in the car?
1: Not with ours. Ours is attuned into a radio station and then it could come through your car. But back in the day, yes, I believe there used to be a speaker that you had to put on your window and park in and kind of hook into that. But we're just using a FM transmitter. Mm. So we do have a radio station, or you can just roll down the window, or there's even like a little seating area that people kind of bring some camping chairs and sit right under the screen. So
0: lovely. And what about popcorn? Very important question. Can yes. people buy it there?
1: Yes, so we do have a not-for-profit canteen that we've had over the years, and once again, trying to give back. So different nonprofit user groups are running the canteen. Once again, the first year it was just popcorn. The second year was some popcorn and some pop, and now we're getting into some cookies and candies and hot dogs at our canteen. So
0: you mentioned the nonprofit canteen, and and that this goes to charities in the community. Can you tell us about some of the charities, local charities that you've been supporting since you started this?
1: Yeah, so it's the same four charities. We had the conversation 4 years ago if we wanted to rotate them or try to get everyone in. But we had a good discussion about the four charities that we pick, and they hit local. So we hit our community members and our local community. So we kind of stuck with the same four. So it's Sanctuary House. We Got Your Back River Valley. Toy and Turkey, that is Turkey Drive through McCain's, and the Valley Food Bank.
0: Got it. Okay. You know, I'm just thinking about the fact that when I was younger, you know, there were so many of these drive-ins. And then as I got older, I was saddened to see a lot of them go out of business. And like, that's just, it's common, right? To see that now. And you don't find them very often. So it seems inspiring that your community can come together and just do this, you know,
1: like,
0: is that sort of the idea, that it's not as hard as maybe people think it is to get this kind of thing up and running?
1: With the right team, as I say, our public works manager, he has made this come to kind of fruition, and he's done a lot of hard work. So with the right team, 100%, and it's working with the right people. As I say, Homezone Electronics and McCain's really has made it an easy transition for us to get the community to buy in. There is some hard work, and once again, the thought of like, will people come out? Because you can stream everything nowadays. So it's really nice to see the growth of that, of people actually wanting to sit down with their community to watch a movie.
0: Yeah, that's wonderful, Sharon. I'm so glad this is working out for you guys. And it's I'm sure you're going to get some more cars showing up after people have heard this. So thank you so much.
1: Hopefully. That's great. Thank you so much.
0: Sharon Johnston is the tourism manager for the District of Carleton North. She's our community contact there. And there is still time to visit the drive-in at the Bath Fairgrounds. Two movies left to see: Cars on October 2nd and Hocus Pocus on October 9th. And gates open at 6:45. The movie, of course, starts at dusk. Cost for this, by the way, is by donation.

0: John Prine with Picture Show. Oh, sorry for interrupting you there, John. John Prine. That is from his album, by the way, The Missing Years from 1991. John Hancock is now in with sports. Hi, John. Hello. You're starting with hockey, Professional Women's Hockey League, right?
1: Yes. CBC's Hockey Night in Canada is returning for a 90th season after all, but instead of months and months of NHL hockey, the longest running sports program in the world will air 8 primetime PWHL games on Saturday nights. Starting December 5th, that's when the regular season opens in the PWHL. Defending Walter Cup champion Montreal Victoire will host Hamilton's expansion team. Hockey Night in Canada will provide comprehensive coverage, including pregame and postgame panel analysis and digital content on cbcsports.ca. And Brianne Jenner, who plays internationally for Canada and will be playing for the new Hamilton team this season, had this reaction about games going to CBC.
2: Oh, I was so excited. I mean, obviously, as a Canadian hockey player, you know, you grew up with Saturday nights, Hockey Night in Canada. I remember the sights and sounds of that on, you know, in my living room growing up. So to have our league featured in year four. It's just amazing. I think the momentum that we have as a league, it's exciting for us as players, and I think our fan base is going to be thrilled.
1: CBC announced back in June that they would no longer do NHL games after the CBC and national rights holder Sportsnet, Rogers, were unable to come to an agreement on a new sub-licensing deal. By the way, Montreal captain Marie-Philippe Poulin is not on the list of 48 players trying for a spot on Canada's team for the upcoming World Women's Hockey Championship. She got hurt during the playoffs and at the Olympics and had knee surgery in the offseason, so she may not be ready. Canada's 25-player roster next month will be held, or at least will be named after a camp in Quebec City.
0: NHL's regular season opens tonight.
1: Yeah, 5 games. Stanley Cup champion Carolina will host Florida. Montreal's at Toronto. Edmonton home to Vancouver. It's a televised triple header on ESPN in the U.S., a double header on Sportsnet in Canada. Also, the Rangers at Boston, Chicago at Vegas. And Toronto top draft pick Gavin McKenna on how he feels heading into his first regular season NHL game.
3: I actually had a dream about my first game, and it went good, so hopefully that's the case. But yeah, I'm just excited. It's a day I've been dreaming of for a while now, and for it to finally be here, it's going to be pretty special.
4: How good was the dream?
5: Yeah, what's the dream?
6: How many goals did you score?
3: I don't know my stat line, but I think it was a good game.
1: By the way, the Maple Leafs added another skilled forward to their roster. They acquired winger Kirill Marchenko from Columbus. They signed him to a 6-year, $75 million deal. They also get goaltender Elvis Merzlikens and winger Miles

0: Wood. Columbus gets forward Matthew Nyes, center Steve Lorenz, defenseman Emile Andre, and a second-round draft pick. So big changes in Toronto, that's for sure.
1: NBA training camps open today.
0: Yeah, and of course, a lot of excitement in Toronto with Kawhi Leonard back after so many years with the LA Clippers. Actually, Leonard was asked if he regretted leaving Toronto after helping them win a championship in 2019, leaving for the Clippers.
2: No, I really don't go back and think too much about it, because when you think the next year was COVID, and I kind of made my decision based off my family. Had a lot of older people that I was able to spend time with that passed away. And just seeing babies be born, that was all great for me. And I can't take that back. Those times cherished and be able to see family and hug them before they pass. It doesn't make me think about the basketball aspect of it too much.
0: We had football last night. Monday night game, Philadelphia lost for the first time this season, 27-7 to the Chicago Bears. And the baseball playoffs begin today. You can watch baseball all day and all night. Best of three wildcard series in the American League. The White Sox play at Houston, 6 o'clock. Yankees host the Red Sox at 10. In the National, Philadelphia's at Atlanta at 3. Chicago Cubs at San Diego at 11. There you go.
1: Thanks, John.
0: Take care.
1: That's John Hancock with sports. We are coming up to the provincial news at 6:30. After that, a new report says Canada's population is growing slower and aging faster. We'll find out what's behind the change, what it means for our economy. That conversation is coming up in about 12 minutes.

0: provide shelters. We don't build shelters. We don't manage them. But we're offering up the space to help some of the impact. I know the province is actively looking for more available sites. That's their job. That's their role. And it's not easy. We recognize that. But we also know that there's an urgency, and we're hearing it from the public.
1: Council also supported in principle allowing land next to a future fire station on Prospect Street for supportive housing. The plan would still need to go through planning approvals and funding in the future. The Fredericton Fire Department released more information about a fatal fire that occurred Friday afternoon on Valley View Street in Fredericton. The victim, who was pronounced dead at the scene, was revealed to be a 32-year-old man. Fredericton Fire says the cause of the fire was accidental. They said the investigation is still ongoing. The blaze itself was described as a small fire that was quickly located in a first-floor apartment and extinguished. The initial 911 call came from neighbors who reported seeing smoke coming out of the apartment's window. The building is currently under a do not occupy order from the fire department, and the building's other occupants are currently displaced. And researchers on PEI are encouraging farmers to increase their use of what are known as efficient fertilizers. They say growers will save money because they can use less fertilizer and reduce greenhouse gas emissions. Nancy Russell reports.
2: Enhanced efficiency fertilizers release nutrients more gradually than traditional fertilizers, matching what the plants need. Agriculture Canada researcher Judith Niraneza says that's important to give potato plants fertilizer at the right stage in their growth.
3: It takes time for the potato to emerge, can take 4 to 5 weeks. If you put the whole nitrogen and it's not slowly released, you can lose it before the potato needs it.
2: The researchers reduced the amount of fertilizer by 25% and say there was no effect on yield, but it did reduce greenhouse gas emissions by 6 times.
3: Because we don't want only to look on the environment, we want also the grower to make money.
2: Agronomist Steve Watts is looking at these fertilizers on other crops. He says while the enhanced efficiency fertilizers are more expensive, farmers can use less.
4: But would you consider that you can actually reduce your total nitrogen application by, you know, the area of 20-25%, then all of a sudden that cost factor goes away.
2: Nancy Russell, CBC News, Harrington.
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5: Thanks, Sarah. That's Sarah Traynor in our newsroom. Carrie Blanchard is back with a look at the weather. Is it still raining out there?
6: It is, yeah. It may not be here in the city, but there is definitely fog, drizzle, showers, all of that happening right now. Cloudy skies, that'll last throughout the day. Our winds are light and northeasterly. Highs today should be in around the mid-teens. Chances for isolated showers tonight and into early tomorrow morning. Then skies become a mix of sun and clouds late tomorrow morning with highs near 20 degrees. Tina Simkin is our morning meteorologist, and she'll bring us the detailed forecast at 7:13. Our temperatures right now, 12 degrees in the Fredericton area, 11 in Perth Andover. Edmonton is coming in at 11 degrees. I have plans to take my granddaughters apple picking this afternoon. Tomorrow probably would have been the better day, but I guess if we dress for the weather, it should be fun.
7: Do you know, do you have a plan yet of where you're heading and what you're...
6: Well, yes, I think so.
7: Okay.
6: We usually go to Everett's, but you had good things to say about Laughing Apple. I think we might try there.
7: Very good. Yes, the longest gourd tunnel. We talked about that on the show. It did not disappoint.
6: Right.
7: The gourds were impressive and varied. I didn't realize that there were so many gourds out there.
6: Wow.
7: But turns out there are a lot of varieties. So there you go. Just like the apples, right?
6: That's right.
7: Thanks, Gary. Have fun.
6: Welcome. Thank you.
7: It is 23 minutes before 7 o'clock. You're listening to Information Morning in Fredericton. Here's Megan Reed with the Business Digest.
8: Good morning. In what it's calling, quote, a survival move, unquote, Stelco, the Ontario steel manufacturer, announced it's indefinitely idling its cold rolled and coated operations, starting next Friday, impacting as many as 500 employees at both its Hamilton and Lake Erie works. In a letter to employees, the company

0: blamed President Trump's 50% tariff on steel and aluminum imports from Canada. Ron Wells is the president of the United Steelworkers Local 1005. He says that the union is obviously very disappointed, especially as when they were bought out by Cleveland-Cliffs, an American company, 2 years ago, the company made various commitments.
1: One of those commitments was to maintain the same number of unionized employees. And, you know, they signed the Canadian Investment Act, and that talked about maintaining the same employment levels as well. And we asked them, we met with them when they bought us, and we asked the CEO, and we told him our experience with U.S. Steel and what happened in 08 when they laid the plant off. And they said, no, we're nothing like U.S. Steel. Trust me, they'll prove to us. Well, they've done the, you know, obviously the complete opposite.
0: Impacted employees will be notified by human resources as operations wind down. Cleveland-Cliffs stock fell 8% on the news. Turning to retail, Canada's Competition Bureau is launching an investigation into the use of minimum advertised pricing guidelines, which set a floor on the price retailers can advertise certain products, although they may still be able to sell for less. The watchdog wants to know if these policies make it harder for Canadians to find bargains, especially as food affordability remains top of mind. The Bureau also wants to find out if they reduce price competition or create barriers for discount or new grocers. Mike Van Massau, a food economist at the University of Guelph, believes it's good the Bureau is looking at this. But Van Massau says that it's important to remember this isn't something grocers are doing. This is about their suppliers and their sales contracts.
2: The grocer says, I'd like it at this price. And they say, well, to sell it to you that cheaply, I need you to agree on a minimum advertised price that you won't put it in flyers and A, diminish our brand, or B, make it obvious how cheap we're selling to you. So this isn't the grocers. They do agree with it, agree to it, but they're not the ones who are initiating it. It is their suppliers.
0: Van Massau doesn't think the investigation will end up raising prices, but does believe the practice makes it more difficult for Canadians to find deals. In other news, Chinese electric vehicles' ultra-fast charging stations are getting even faster. Last week, Geely Auto unveiled a charger that took an EV battery from 10% to 70% in 4.5 minutes. By comparison, EV chargers here in North America take between 20 to 40 under optimal conditions. And finally, Dumb.co, a startup out of the U.S. that sells modified flip phones, added a new job requirement for applicants. They must submit a handwritten cover letter. Seems their HR department had been overwhelmed with job applications written by AI. And for a company that celebrates all things analog, that wasn't cutting it. Since they made the switch, the company had 900 people apply for 4 internship roles, with 300 potential job seekers actually mailing in their applications. How's that for nailing the assignment? For CBC Radio, I'm Megan Reid.
3: 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For more business news, go to our website, cbc.ca/business.
4: Willis Bazuil, Ndaliwis Stone, Naga Jijak Lubizu, Banap Squeedan, Woli Edeli de Bustaman, Sabazuil, Golisa Waganal, Yud, CBC Radio. Hi, my name is Stone. My spirit name is Banap Squeedan, which means Glooskap Stone Canoe, one who carries traditions for the next generation. 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
3: Thanks, Stone. It's 18 minutes now before 7 o'clock. A new report says Canada's population growth is slowing down. Statistics Canada found that from July of last year to July of this year, our population grew by only 190,000 people, the lowest year-over-year growth since 1945. And for the first time ever, more than 20% of Canadians are over the age of 65. Daniel Bernhard is the CEO of the Institute for Canadian Citizenship. Good morning.
5: Good morning.
3: So just 2 years ago, Canada was experiencing record population growth. So what happened?
5: Well, about 2 years ago, the government decided that it wanted to slow the growth of the population, in part due to what I believe is an incorrect declaration that immigrants were responsible for housing unaffordability and healthcare strains. These are actually decades-long made-in-Canada problems. We could talk about that later, perhaps. And so

0: they decided to reduce immigration, not just the number of people coming in, but also to allow hundreds of thousands of people within the country whose work permits were expiring to just expire and effectively expel them. So the population decline is an intended policy, and it seems to be working as designed.
1: Well, and yes, to what you were saying there, Ottawa announced reductions to its immigration and international student permit targets, and it said the goal, or partly the goal, was to relieve pressure on housing and social services, and they saw that as a problem. Is that working?
0: Well, I mean, it only makes sense if immigration was the cause of the pressure on housing and social services. And I don't think that's true. Statistics Canada did a study of this a couple of years ago. They found that immigration was responsible for about 11% of the growth in housing prices over the last 10 years. That's not nothing, but that's hardly the main factor. Anybody who's renewed their mortgage in the last 2 years understands that interest rate rises, for example, play a much, much bigger role in how much you can borrow to keep the house that you have or to buy something new. Likewise in healthcare, you know, immigrants don't just consume healthcare. You can't just look at the people in the waiting room. You got to look at the people in the staff room. 25% of doctors, over 30% of nurses, 50% of healthcare aides and personal support workers. So immigrants aren't sinking the healthcare system. They're the ones holding it up. So I kind of question the premise. I think immigration has been really falsely blamed for decades-long made-in-Canada failures in some of these areas. And thankfully now, some new housing is coming online. Some of the pressure is abating, but not because of changes in population primarily.
1: So when we see housing prices soften and vacancy rates rise over the past couple of years, which is what we have seen, how do you account any of that to slowing immigration? Is there some factor there?
0: Of course, some of it. It's not a zero factor. But I think interest rate rises are probably the biggest factor, as well as new supply coming online and coming into the market. Look, if it costs you, you know, twice as much per month to borrow a dollar from the bank, then you're going to be able to borrow fewer dollars. You're going to be able to offer less for that house, and the price of that house is going to decline.
1: These cuts to immigration and student visas, they haven't just reduced our rate of growth. They've also made our population skew older. And earlier you mentioned healthcare and how many immigrants work in the healthcare system. But on another side of this issue, how will that reduction in immigration, how will that affect our ability to fund healthcare?
0: Well, if you reduce the pool of people who work in the healthcare system, then I think the healthcare system will suffer. And as you suggested with funding, you know, we are already spending a huge amount of money on our most elderly citizens. The largest federal expenditure is old age security and guaranteed income supplement. Provinces are spending more than 50% of every dollar on healthcare, and that's only getting worse. And you know, I'm talking to you from Ontario. The government of Ontario sends doctors from Toronto to northern communities, costing $40,000 or $50,000 for a weekend, for just a weekend. And so, you know, an immigrant doctor who's able to work in that community, who has 10 or 15 years of experience, who's qualified, obviously, can actually provide better care at a lower cost. And these are the kind of things that I think we need to be looking at. Immigration doesn't cause all our problems. It also won't solve all our problems. But in areas like healthcare, it can be a very strategic device to fill needs where Canadians are really suffering, and the healthcare needs are only going to get worse as the population ages. The oldest baby boomers turn 80 this year. That's going to, you know, make a really, really big dent in our public finances, which are already strained.
1: On another issue, how might these age and growth trends impact the government's ability to attract investors and build large-scale projects? How would it impact that?
0: Well, we have to be able to deliver on those projects. We do have labor and talent shortages. You know, every retiree who's leaving a mine or a manufacturing job will be able to tell you that the 22-year-old coming in after them is missing something, which is the 40 years of experience. They're not a one-to-one trade. So we have to be able to deliver on these projects. And again, immigration is an area where you can soften some of these transitions, where you can have people come in that have 5 or 10 years experience to fill in that missing middle while our education of our own population catches up. We also can learn from other parts of the world. Canada spends 10 times more per kilometer to build public

0: transit, for example, than other developed countries. There are countries in the world where the healthcare system doesn't run on fax machines, believe it or not. And these are the kinds of innovations, and really just, you know, we have to do some catch up here, that can allow us to sustain this aging population, to make use of this investment, to actually deliver on the promise that investors are hoping for. It's not the only answer, but it's part of the answer for sure. We have to be able to manage this transition well.
1: You say catch up, and I think that that is a lot of residents' concerns about this issue of immigration and wanting to see the numbers lowered, because people complain about our population growth not keeping up with maybe infrastructure growth or housing or services available for people, that the wait times for things are so long, and they're not growing at the same time. So what do you say to people who think our country is just getting too crowded?
0: Well, I often tell people in other parts of the country, if you think Canada's too crowded, you should just visit Saskatchewan and take a look. We have so much open space in our country, but people are right to feel concerned about wait times and things not keeping up with their expectations. I would just say that taking people out of the staff room of the hospital will not make the line go faster. We have to be able to build this underlying infrastructure to do the things that we need to support the population that we require to deliver the services that we need and expect. So these two things definitely do go together. We do need to catch up. I would just remind people that, you know, immigration is not a gift that we give to immigrants. Immigrants work. The other thing to do is to make sure that immigrants who are already here are able to contribute. Medical, again, I know I keep coming back to healthcare. Only 41% of immigrant doctors are actually working as doctors in Canada. We could add tens of thousands of healthcare professionals to the healthcare system without growing the population if we fixed our decades-long accreditation shambles. So there is more than just growing the population. There's also how we make use and ensure that we can put this talent to work for Canada in the right way. Growing the population is not the only part. Making use of it and what happens after people arrive is equally important and often neglected.
1: Is there any way that this broad trend of lower population growth is sustainable?
0: Sure. You know, Canada's productivity per worker is famously atrocious. Maybe having fewer working age people will mean we'll finally invest in automation and productivity improvements. I can't make predictions about the economy, but I do know that the cost of sustaining the elderly is so high, so much higher than in comparable countries, that if we can't figure out how to do that, I don't know what's left to invest in schools and training and education and the future. We have to get the balance right. And that's, I think, what I would be looking at.
1: Daniel Bernhard, thank you for joining us today.
0: Thank you.
1: Daniel Bernhard is the CEO of the Institute for Canadian Citizenship. The latest population numbers from Statistics Canada have changed New Brunswick's declining population into an increase. Richard Sayon is an economist who's written about the province's demographics.
2: New Brunswick, for reasons I've explained in my last book, is doing better than Canada as a whole. So New Brunswick, because it has lower home prices, draws more people from outside its borders than in the past. And what we're seeing here is that over the previous quarter, if we look at the numbers, our population has grown by a very robust amount, something like 5,000 people. So at issue here is whether this is a one data point or the beginning of a trend. My bet would be that this is likely, more likely than not, an outlier, because it would mean that on an annualized basis, New Brunswick's population would grow between 15 or 20,000. And that would be commensurate with the types of increases that we saw prior to 2025, when Canada's population was growing at more than a million annually. So my suspicion is that perhaps we'll get another quarter of strong population growth, but over a year, it'll be slower on an annual basis than what we saw this quarter. If we look at the overall growth for the last 12 months, it's still around almost 9,000. So that gives us a population growth rate of 1%. And that's twice as much as Canada as a whole. So we're seeing, I'm not going to call it green shoots, but we're seeing that New Brunswick's population is, a lot of people were fearing that we'd face decline, is actually growing, and in the last quarter, growing a fair bit.
1: That's New Brunswick economist Richard Sayon, the new

Figures released by Statistics Canada show the province had more than 883,000 people as of Canada Day. It's 7 minutes now before 7 o'clock. Our question of the week focuses on healthcare and primary care this week. We are asking you, how are you getting healthcare right now? Do you have a family doctor or a nurse practitioner? Are you still on the list for one? If you are on the list, what are you doing in the meantime? Even if you have a doctor, maybe you're doing other things in the meantime. Meredith Patterson sent us this note. I live in the Upper River Valley and I have been without a family doctor for 4 years. I used the eVisit NB option and it worked very well until that was changed to a new system. I have not been able to get routine referral through this new process. In our area, there is a diversion clinic 45 minutes away, so we go there for urgent care or prescription refills, not allowed to be filled online or by a pharmacist. This diversion clinic is only during workdays and often reaches capacity and patients are turned away. I need to take time off work to attend and may need to take multiple days to get care. I am not in a catchment area of any of the new clinics that have opened. I am thankful that there is open access booking for many allied health professionals in our system, but accessing physicians or nurse practitioners is nearly impossible apart from going to the ER in our area. Our healthcare system is beyond inefficient and understaffed and underfunded. Do better, government of New Brunswick. Thanks for that note, Meredith. Lindsay DeMerchant wrote in to say, I have a nurse practitioner that I was lucky enough to get connected with when I was having health issues in 2021, but my partner is currently unattached. How does he access healthcare? He doesn't, as he doesn't have any issues right now, but how would he if he did? I can see him turning extremely frustrated with our current system. I know too many people who don't know where to turn as they don't have a doctor. They can get blood work, but have no one to interpret the results. They go to a clinic, get a referral, and don't get a call back, and they have to go wait all day at a clinic to get their request up to the top. What a mess. Thanks for that, Lindsay and Meredith. Our question of the week, how are you accessing healthcare right now? Do you have a family doctor? Are you on the waiting list for one? What are you doing in the meantime? Write us info@fredericton.cbc.ca. You can call our talkback line as well, 506-451-4100, and you can leave a message there. We will put your name in the prize draw on Friday in the bag this week for the prize, a CBC mug, a bag of our new Radio Roma coffee. We just picked it up. It's fresh. CBC keychain and a tote bag. 4 passes for tickets to see the Daniel Lanois show at the Playhouse on October 7th. I think that's a pretty good prize, people. 4 minutes now before 7 o'clock. David Francie's on stage tonight in Fredericton at the Charlotte Street Arts Center. Here he is with a song from his album, The Broken Heart of Everything.

0: Good morning. It's Tuesday, September 29th. This is Information Morning Fredericton on CBC Radio 1. I'm Jean Armstrong. Coming up on the show, the province says it's going to offer assistance to Nakawik Millville in the wake of their closing pulp mill. What does Grant Charlton think of what's on offer? The president of Unifor Local 219 joins us in a couple minutes. We'll also check in on yesterday's Fredericton City Council meeting where shelter space was discussed. Plus, are governments prepared for cyber attacks by AI? We'll talk about a shocking security breach in Australia and what it means for us. Let's check in now with the newsroom. Sarah Traynor joins us with news headlines. Good morning, Sarah.
1: Good morning. Nearly 6 months after a gas spill on a highway in southern New Brunswick, the lane where it happened remains closed. On April 8th, an estimated 36,000 liters of fuel spilled from a tanker truck that crashed on Highway 1 near Hampton. One of the two eastbound lanes has been closed since. Green Party MLA Megan Mitten is now on the verge of being acclaimed as leader of the party. Mitten is the only approved candidate in the race. And Fredericton Council is urging the province to take action more urgently on homelessness. At last night's meeting, Council approved a plan to allow an overnight homeless shelter to reopen at a small craft aquatic center. That site previously hosted the shelter before it moved to a larger site at the exhibition grounds, which closed this spring. I'll have more on these and other stories coming up in the news.
0: Thanks very much, Sarah. Late school buses this morning in Francophone South. 611 is running 90 minutes late. Bus 650 is an hour and 45 minutes late. In Anglophone West, 215 and 216. Both those buses are an hour and a half late. And bus number 45 in Carleton North is 2 hours late. 12 minutes past 7 o'clock, Tina Simpkin joins us down for a look at the weather today. Hello, Tina.
2: Hello, good morning. It's another day where it's more of the same. We've been seeing this kind of showery weather overhead, and that's going to be the case today. It's not going to be raining all the time, but the showers will be intermittent. So I'll call it periods of showers throughout the day. And those showers are going to accumulate anywhere from 5 to perhaps up to 15 millimeters by the time it's all said and done. Right now, there are showers running through Fredericton. We've got some showers pushing their way through Perth, Andover, Edmonton. It looks like to be fairly dry as far as the persistent showers are concerned. But there's still fog and drizzle in those areas. And the heavier bands of showers right now are happening near and along the Fundy coast, moving through St. John and heading off towards the east. There's more showers back to the west, so that's why we can accumulate anywhere from 5 to 15 millimeters throughout the day today. So fog patches, showers, and even drizzle on and off throughout the day as temperatures really kind of hold. Right now we're sitting at around 12 degrees, but we'll climb to around 16 degrees later on this afternoon. So that's not too impressive from the overnight low to where the daytime high should be. But if you look at the climate data, our average high should be around 16. So we're doing pretty good. And the daytime high, we're pretty average. But it's the overnight lows that have been very impressive. We should be at around 3 degrees for the overnight low. And we're sitting in the double digits at 12 degrees. So could you imagine if we were closer to those normals? We always see those spots that are cooler than that 3 degrees through the overnight hours, especially over higher terrain in those low-lying areas. So it could be in the form, instead of rain, something else. So it's nice that our day

0: daytime highs and our overnight lows are at least normal or really above normal as what our daytime or overnight lows have been over the last couple of days. And that trend is going to continue until Friday. And that's when things sort of cool down, especially through the overnight lows. So tomorrow, we finally see this system moving out. We'll start off with some clouds, fog, and drizzle. And then by the afternoon, late morning and into the afternoon, there should start to be those breaks in the clouds and we'll see some sunshine. And that's going to allow for the temperatures to climb to 20 degrees for the daytime high with the overnight low tonight, 10 degrees. So well above where we should be for this time of year. Thursday looks great. The weather will be very nice, 22 degrees for the high. And over the next couple of days, those winds from the east, northeast are going to stay fairly light as well. So just making for some beautiful autumn days. The next time we do have rain, it comes in on Friday. It is a front that we'll be pushing through. This one will be in and out pretty quickly. It will leave us in the wake of some quote-unquote normal overnight lows, but the daytime highs are still going to be in the mid to upper teens throughout the entire weekend.
1: Very nice. Tina, thanks for this.
0: You're welcome.
1: Tina Simkin is our morning meteorologist here on Information Morning Fredericton. It's 15 minutes now past 7 o'clock. Former employees at the Nakawik Pulp Mill are receiving some support from the province. The mill paused operations this month, putting the 350 workers there out of a job. The Nakawik Millville Labor Force Adjustment Committee had its first meeting on Friday, and it came up with some resources, like an information session for union members with Service Canada. That's happening today. And Anglophone School District West reducing school fees for students attending schools in the area, plus plans to organize a job fair. Grant Charlton is the president of Unifor Local 219, the union for the mill employees. Good morning.
2: Good morning.
1: What do you think of the support that's on offer right now from the government?
2: I think it's a good start, and we've been very involved in the process, having a seat on the committee that you spoke about. And so we attended, we sent a representative to the first meeting of the committee, and are will continue to provide representation at the subsequent meetings as well.
1: Looking at this support, a lot of it is logistic, you know, getting back on your feet kind of support, not necessarily financial support. I recognize the district, the school district is reducing school fees, but would you have liked to see more financial support here?
2: So, like I said, it's a start. Everything is moving very quickly. The EI programs that they have do, you know, waive the 1 week waiting period, as well as the inclusion of some like vacation payouts, et cetera, from EI. So your EI won't be delayed. So those would be some of the more financial steps that we get grouped in with an existing program. So we're continuing to look at situations where there may be other fees that could be waived, but so far we're relatively happy. I mean, obviously money is welcome, but you know, this is a proud group of workers that isn't just looking for handouts.
1: One of the other supports that I mentioned in the introduction there is the ASDW district offering to waive fees for students attending three schools in the community. How did that idea come to be?
2: You know, I don't really have information on that idea. I was not able to attend the committee meeting. I had one of my VPs attend. So I'm not sure if that was discussed at the committee meeting or where that came from, but it's a small community and a lot of, you know, friends and relatives of people within the school system locally are certainly aware of the effects that it will have on the community.
1: And the plans for a job fair and the conversation with Service Canada, how impactful will those things be for employees?
2: You know, a case by case basis. They are setting up an office in Nakawik

0: for the rest of the year for career counseling and everything. We have asked for the job fair to be a little bit later in October so that everyone can have an opportunity to meet one-on-one with the career counselors, develop their resume, look at what options they have for retraining, et cetera. And so I think that will be very helpful. We know there's some big employers that are going to be attending. And so hopefully that provides lots of opportunities for reemployment for our members.
1: Do you know what employers will be attending that?
0: I'm not going to comment on that at this time. Some major employers in the province will be attending, though.
1: How has communication with the government been throughout this process?
0: It's been very regular. We have had a good amount of contact, largely through our national reps with the political part of government, as well as myself and others have had regular contact with representatives from Working NB. It's been a lot of phone calls and emails, and they've been very receptive to our dialogue and our what we're looking for our members as well.
1: What about the company? How has communication been with the company since the closure?
0: Between the company and the union, the local management has had communication with us and have been able to answer a lot of questions. Where we're seeking more information is from more of the corporate level in what discussions are being had with government and what is being done to pursue future opportunities for the mill.
1: Yes, and last time we spoke, you were keen on knowing more about that. We've heard the government say that they think it's absolutely vital that the wood supply that goes to this mill is attached to the geographical location where the AV mill is, which seems to suggest they would like to see another mill there. Do you have any update on whether there's interest in that and whether there's any interested buyers?
0: I think what I can say is that there are feelers. The government has some consulting firms coming in to do independent assessments of what's needed investment-wise to bring the mill to a reliable state. And so I think those numbers are really going to determine whether those feelers advance into something more.
1: Are you hopeful?
0: I am holding out hope. We have to be pragmatic as well. So I'm hopeful that there are opportunities. How quick those come remains to be seen.
1: Grant Charlton, I appreciate you coming on with an update. Thank you.
0: Thanks, Jean.
1: Grant Charlton is the president of Unifor Local 219, the union for the mill employees. 22 minutes now past 7 o'clock. Well, Fredericton City councillors are asking the province to take action on homelessness. Last night, council passed a resolution making clear the responsibilities the province had on the file versus the city's. And as part of their discussion last night, the services at and around the Victoria Health Center near King Street and Westmoreland Street in the downtown core, that came up in the discussion. Here is City Councillor Jocelyn Pike last night.
2: For me, I think it's really important that we're getting a distinction between municipal and provincial responsibilities. So the province is responsible for health, mental health, addictions, social assistance, supportive housing, emergency shelter systems, and homelessness response. And the primary goal of the city

0: is to manage the municipal impacts through land use planning, input on the siting of services, public space management, policing, bylaw enforcement, municipal infrastructure, community safety initiatives, and advocacy. And I think it's really important that we're asking to get that distinction and that everybody's on the same page when we talk about that. That's number one. The second thing I wanted to, along the same line, is land use planning. So we're talking about the core of our city. So the Westmoreland to King Street to the Victoria Health Center, which is, or was, or used to be a very vibrant part of our downtown. And it's become somewhat of a corridor of undesirable activity. So basically the Victoria Health Center has become a service hub. And I don't believe that was ever the intention. So the city center plan saw this area as an area to be considered for significant redevelopment, located along the banks of the river, in the midst of our main tourist district and along our trails. And I'd like to see that clarified as well. What's going to become of that Victoria Health Service Center? Because I think we're putting too much in that one area and it's taking away from the whole south part of downtown. Thank you, Worship.
1: Thank you, Councillor. Councillor Hunter.
2: I just want to take a minute and talk about last week when we had the Create a City strategy. We had hundreds of people come, different, you know, walks of life in the city, different stakeholders, developers come together and talk about what they want to see in Fredericton as a vibrant city. And the downtown came up, and we want to see that all across the city, but the people are really struggling in downtown. And there's so much compassion, but it's not safe for anyone in that corridor, and we can't have a vibrant city and see all the things that came out of this. And we're going to see the report, you know, in a few months. And these ideas, and we can't have those if that's what we're just chasing, you know, safety of everyone, of the most vulnerable people, of the people coming to visit our tourists.
3: That was City Councillor Kate Hunter, and before that, Councillor Jocelyn Pike. For the past two winters, the city approved the use of the exhibition grounds as an out-of-the-cold shelter, but that site closed this spring. So the city has once again approved the use of the small craft aquatic center, which was used before the X. That's despite the homeless population increasing significantly this year. Here's the CBC's Sam Farley speaking to Fredericton Mayor Stephen Hicks after the council meeting.
4: And as for the small craft aquatic center, you know, that site moved to the Frex because that site was too small for that. And you say that there's 100 more homeless people now. How is that going to work now?
5: That's not our role. We've offered this up to help. We don't provide shelters. We don't build shelters. We don't manage them. But we're offering up the space to help some of the impact. I know the province is actively looking for more available sites. That's their job. That's their role. And it's not easy. We recognize that. But we also know that there's an urgency, and we're hearing it from the public. We're hearing it from residents. We heard it on the campaign trails. We continue to hear it. People want to see people get help. They want to feel safe. And we're going to do what we can to make that happen.
4: And is this going to be the same thing as the last couple of years, or it kind of comes down to, you know, doing this at the last minute to find a new place for this year for an out-of-the-cold shelter?
5: I can't speak to that because that's not our role. All right. We can help identify lands, but the province builds the shelters or manages them, funds the shelters. It's unfortunate the situation we're in, but we've helped with the path forward tonight. And with part of this is coordinating so that every year we're getting a little better at doing this and working together, and the lines of communication are open. So I'm optimistic moving forward that we're going to see the needle move and see some improvements.
4: Are you having productive meetings with social development in terms of this file?
5: Always good meetings. Everyone wants the best. It's a lot coming at people, something that we didn't deal with 5 or 6 years ago. And you think of all the other issues that are going on with healthcare and nursing homes. There's a lot. We recognize that. But we need to really focus in. You know, instead of Band-Aids, we need to make some fixes.
6: Is there a concern that with the city doing its part that the other stakeholders like the province may not move fast enough to be able to tackle the problem, and that the city of Fredericton may be very effective in what they do for their responsibilities, but other stakeholders aren't going to be able to meet that demand?
5: We recognize that their lifts are a lot heavier. When you're looking at, you know, building facilities, it's a lot more challenging. We, you know, help with zoning, and we deal with policing and stuff along those lines. So yeah, we hope they're able to meet their targets.

0: More details have been revealed about a fatal fire that occurred Friday afternoon on Valley View Street in Fredericton. The victim was a 32-year-old male who was pronounced dead at the scene. Fredericton Fire Chief Dwayne Killingbeck says the man was found unresponsive in the building's first floor apartment.
1: Well, we stretched hand lines and made entry into the apartment. And like I said, the first order of business was removing the individual. They were found pretty much immediately. And then they put out the small fire using our regular hand lines.
0: Killingbeck says while the investigation remains ongoing, preliminary findings indicate the fire was accidental. The initial 911 call came from neighbors who reported seeing smoke coming out of the apartment's window. The building is currently under a do not occupy order from the fire department, and the building's other occupants are currently displaced. And Fredericton City Council says the New Brunswick government needs to take more urgent action on homelessness. A resolution passed at last night's meeting confirmed homelessness is mostly the province's responsibility. Council also gave its support in principle to allocating land for supportive housing next to a future fire station on Prospect Street. That would still require planning approvals and funding. Chief Administrative Officer Steve Hart says the project would allow much needed housing.
2: We know that these projects can be difficult when it comes time to choose a location, and our residents understandably have questions and concerns. But if we agree that supportive housing is part of the solution, indeed foundational to the solution, we must also be prepared to assist the province in locating them in our community.
0: Council also approved a plan to allow an overnight homeless shelter to reopen at the Small Craft Aquatic Center. It had been temporarily relocated to a larger venue at the exhibition grounds, which closed last spring. And that's the CBC News for New Brunswick.
3: Thanks very much, Sarah. Carrie Blanchard joins us now for a look at the weather. Hi, Carrie.
4: Hi, Jean. We'll have cloudy skies with showers and drizzle throughout the day today. Light northeasterly winds and highs in the mid-teens. Chances for isolated showers tonight and into early tomorrow morning. Then skies become a mix of sun and clouds late tomorrow morning into the afternoon with highs near 20 degrees. Temperatures right now, 12 degrees in the Fredericton area. That really hasn't changed at all since we've been on the air. 11 degrees in Perth Andover and Edmonton sitting at 11 as well.
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4: You're welcome.
3: Late school buses this morning in Francophone South. 6:11 is an hour and a half late. 6:50 is an hour and 45 minutes late. And bus 604 is canceled this morning. Bus 45 in Anglophone West is 2 hours late this morning. And buses 215 and 216 are both an hour and a half late this morning. 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We're at 99.5 FM on CBC Radio 1 in Fredericton. You can also find us on the CBC Listen app from anywhere. I'm Jean Armstrong. It's nice to have you with us this morning. It is 23 minutes now before 8 o'clock. Well, new questions are mounting about the security of government cyber systems after another hack by a rogue AI. This time it was on Australia's online health infrastructure. Australia's Prime Minister says his government is the first ever to be hacked by an out-of-control AI. An OpenAI model gained unauthorized access to a government website in June, but Australia only learned about the breach this month. Ritesh Kodak is a cybersecurity and technology analyst. Good morning.
5: Good morning.
3: Can you explain what happened in Australia and why it's so significant?
5: So what happened in Australia was a rogue AI agent was able to essentially hack into the Australian government website to get the information it was asked to go and obtain. So to break it down, OpenAI, a lot of us are used to using ChatGPT to get certain type of information. We may even use the agent feature to go and seek certain information or complete tasks for us, such as complete an email or go book a flight or vacation, and take that and put that into the latest AI model that OpenAI has. And what the task was is go get Australia's medical statistics. And it did just that. It went to the Australia Medicare Statistics Reporting Service portal. And instead of going through the website and getting the information it needed, it found a

0: vulnerability. It hacked into the system. It downloaded the information that it needed. It tried to clean up its tracks, and then it presented the information back to the individual that was asking for it. So yes, it did exactly what it was told, but the way it went about it was illegal and unethical.
1: So did someone direct the AI to do this, or did it do it on its own?
0: Well, somebody put a prompt in to go ahead and get this information, but the way it went about getting the information, it did that completely on its own. It did not say, okay, do you want me to hack into the system, or do you want me to go and get the publicly available information? It never asked that question. It was given a task and went out and completed the task. The way it completed the task is what is problematic and what is raising a lot of concerns and around questions around why would it do this in the first place? Are there not any safety protocols in place? Has it not been trained to act unethically, or has it been trained to do whatever, you know, complete the task by any means necessary?
1: So is it true what Australia's prime minister has claimed, that this is the first time that a government has been hacked by an out of control AI? Is that true?
0: To our knowledge, it is correct. That is true, where an AI agent has been, this is the first time that we are aware of where it's where the AI agent was able to hack into a government website. We have heard of AI agents hacking into private entities, but never a public entity. Whether this actually is the first time, you know, I think that's up for debate, because we just don't have full information. But this is the first time that publicly we're learning around a rogue AI agent hacking into a government website.
1: So as you're watching this, what vulnerabilities does this expose for governments that are trying to protect themselves from cybersecurity breaches from AI?
0: Well, I think one of the main vulnerabilities is, are we actually prepared to deal with these increased threats and the emerging threat landscape here when it comes to AI and cybersecurity? Look, with the current models, I think that we're doing okay. We have tools in place. We have systems to detect intrusions, anomalies, business continuity plans. We can remedy some of these breaches relatively quickly. So we do have systems in place to deal with breaches, especially using AI currently. However, it's these future models that is cause for concern. Instead of having one hacker or team of hackers going in and trying to break into a system, now you have thousands of AI agents working together, collaborating, communicating, finding vulnerabilities, writing scripts to exploit those vulnerabilities in real time, hacking into these systems. That is something that we're probably not ready for.
1: Yeah. So are we building defenses right now against these rogue and targeted hacks? Are governments doing that?
0: Yeah, it's clearly on the mind of government. It's on the mind of organizations as well, that we need to do more to protect ourselves. And it's really funny, like the solution to AI going ahead and hacking these organizations and these entities is we need AI to protect ourselves. So in one case, we're seeing AI being used as a sword or as a weapon. But on the other hand, the solution to that is AI being used as a shield. So we're getting into this realm of AI versus AI.
1: Whoa. Could you see the hacking AI try to convince the defending AI to join their side? I mean, maybe this is the plot of a sci-fi movie, but that's where my mind goes.
0: Yeah, and I'm sure there's been sci-fi movies created about this and are going to be created about this, maybe not that far off. And this is why it's going to require global cooperation, why it's going to require vendors and governments and developers to work together to address these types of issues. And nobody wants to see AI going rogue and committing these types of offenses. People want to be able to have human control over it, and it seems like that's slipping away.
1: Recently, OpenAI's CEO Sam Altman spoke at the UN saying that regulation is needed to slow down the pace of AI. Ritesh, since when does a firm like this, a very, very large one, invite regulation?
0: Yeah, that's a great question. And here's the thing is that he appeared on the UN Security Council. And what was he talking about? Safeguards. He was talking about

0: the need for third-party auditors and verifiers around making sure that the rules are being followed, global cooperation. He's not the only one that's spoken out about this. Other CEOs of these AI firms have spoken out about this as well, essentially bringing in very similar methods and protocols that we see when it comes to nuclear safety and saying, okay, you know, we're already doing this for nuclear safety. We should be doing this for AI safety. However, it's going to require global cooperation. And unless every country in the world signs up and says, yep, we are on board and we're going to do this and we're going to be honest and forthcoming, it's theoretical and not realistic. And one of the big reasons for that is the AI arms race is a race. It's a race by nations to have the most sophisticated language model, because that's going to directly be correlated to economic security, military security, sovereignty, and give a strategic advantage to the country or the organization that has the most complicated and sophisticated model. So theoretically, it seems great having the global cooperation and these auditors and safeguards in place. But realistically, I think it's a bit of a tall order.
1: You know, just finally, we've been talking about governments protecting themselves from these kinds of hacks. But for people who are listening, who maybe run a small business or just are concerned about being scammed, what should they be worrying about right now as AI continues to get better?
0: Well, I think at the high level, when it comes to these models, there's not much we can do. I think we got to leave it to our regulators, our policymakers, to vendors to make sure that they deploy and invest in the proper tools to shield us from some of the harms that can come from this type of technology and the advancements of these technologies. But from a individual standpoint, look, we're going to see an increase in fraud. We're going to see more sophisticated breaches. We're going to see it at scales that we've never seen it before. So, and the solution to this, in my opinion, is look, high-tech crime, low-tech solutions. Make sure that you're following the proper cybersecurity hygiene protocols that we've always tried to instill in individuals. Stuff like hitting that pause button, thinking before you click, validating and verifying information at source. And I think if you follow those steps, stuff that we've already been doing, we may be able to prevent some of this victimization. So high level and technical crime, really low level non-technical solutions.
1: Taking a breath. It's not bad advice for a lot of things in life. Ritesh, thank you so much for your time.
0: Thank you so much for having me.
1: Ritesh Kodak is a cybersecurity and technology analyst, and it's 14 minutes now before 8 o'clock. Good morning. I'm Vanessa Vandervalk, your host on Shift. Well, our guide to the wisdom of the ancients is back. Matt Sears will join us to talk about the Odyssey, why he thinks it was such a hit, and how a different movie cemented his own interest in the classics. Plus, we'll get a look at the lineup for this year's Sackville Festival of Early Music. Tune in between 4 and 6. Thanks for that, Vanessa. Well, this week we are asking for our question of the week. How do you access healthcare in this province? Do you have a family doctor or an NP? Do you rely on e-visit or a trip to the emergency room? So many interesting responses to this one. Christina Clark in Carlow, New Brunswick, wrote to us to say, I've had no family doctor since 2024. I've been on the NB Health wait list since then. No signs of activity whatsoever. For specific symptomatic care needs, I would go to the nearest Horizon Emergency, which is a 30-minute drive away, and just accept the hours-long wait. If I get anything else done that day, it's a bonus. That process for symptomatic care is adequate, if slow and inconvenient. NB eHealth, though, forget about it. The Maple service used to be very good before NB Health interfered with it. But the eHealth offering now available to NB residents of Virtual Care NB has been bureaucratic and unhelpful since then. Duplicate online forms to complete, for example. But for everything else, especially wellness care, there is nothing. Except I use a custom AI model. Yes, I hear the cries of not qualified, consult a real qualified practitioner, et cetera, et cetera. But here's the thing. With access to a dedicated AI model,

0: Used with sensible judgment, I can have extended discussions based specifically on current Canadian medical research and guidelines on how to handle concerns and maintain long-term health and function. Here's one example of several. I'm prone to high blood pressure, mostly well-controlled, but I've been working with my AI family doctor to adjust diets and focused on a balanced DASH diet approach. The gains have been surprisingly good to the point where if I can maintain this, I hope I may be able to reduce my blood pressure meds if I can find a human doctor to update the prescription. The above process is usable as a workaround to an inadequate system for me, but not everyone is in a position to do that, but yet still has no family doctor. What should those people do? Thanks for the note, Christina. Colleen Ireland also wrote in to say, I have been without a physician or practitioner since moving back to New Brunswick in 2023. On one occasion, I did access an MP who was very helpful, but accessing additional help has been blocked due to that day only format and the decrease in online services, as I understand it. Number one, rather than being preventative, our system is now forcing us into crisis mode. Number two, with no access to NPs or family physicians, we're being forced to wait until we're in crisis and then go to the emergency, leading to overload at hospitals. Number three, we are also forced to self-diagnose through online searches, which can lead to a dangerous reliance on misinformation and quackery. Number four, face-to-face consultation, even the briefest, with a health practitioner increases trust within the system and could decrease those emergency wait times. Number five, increased anxiety in light of the unknown does not support a healthy community, but leads to more stress. I'm currently trying to gain access to any healthcare practitioner who can refer me to a specialist before my previously diagnosed chronic condition becomes an emergency and leads to more debilitating symptoms. I have now been trying for 6 months. Pharmacists have gone as far as they can go and can no longer refer. Thanks for the note, Colleen. Thanks to everyone who's been writing us about this. We want to know, how are you accessing healthcare right now? Do you have a family doctor? Are you still on the list waiting for one? And in the meantime, what are you doing? info@fredericton.cbc.ca is the best way to get in touch. You're listening to CBC Radio 1, 99.5 FM in Fredericton. This is Information Morning. I'm Jean Armstrong, and it's 9 minutes before 8 o'clock. Over a billion tons of food wasted in a single year, and households are driving most of it. As the world marks the International Day of Awareness of Food Loss and Waste, we're asking, how big is Canada's share of the problem? Stuart Smythe is a professor of agricultural economics at the University of Saskatchewan. Good morning.
1: Good morning, Dean.
0: Give us a sense of the numbers. What does food loss and food waste look like in Canada?
1: Yeah, that, you know, it's I think alarmingly a very large number, and surprises a lot of individuals that, maybe not so much in Canada, but certainly at a global level, it's estimated that somewhere between a quarter and a third of the food that's produced on farms is never able to feed any consumer because it either spoils along the way to a food outlet, or it spoils within houses once it's been purchased.
0: Wow. And do you have a sense of the numbers of how much money a Canadian household would lose worth of food each month?
1: So one of the estimates coming out of the U.S., and I think it's reliable for Canada as well, our households run the same here as they do there, was estimating that somewhere between $125 and $150 a month of groceries that we purchase are never providing any nutrition to us. They're simply thrown away. So when the food price report last year estimated that Canadians would spend, around $17,000, we're talking about 10% of the groceries that we would purchase over a calendar year, being thrown away.
0: That is a lot of money worth of food every month.
1: It is. Yeah.
0: Why is that happening?
1: A couple of reasons, I think. The food waste really focuses on what happens in our household, right? So it might be that we have the best of intentions, or we've got plans to do something, those plans fall through, and we're not, so we bought things that we're not able to consume then in a sufficient amount of time, so we end up throwing that away. One of the other parts is that, there's an estimated over 30,000

0: shortage in terms of skilled truck drivers. And so it's taking longer to get items from delivery points to grocery stores. I'm hearing people talk this summer that they've, you know, in terms of especially fruit purchases, that, you know, the items aren't as fresh and they're already spoiling as soon as they get home. So they're not able to consume it. So things like delays in our supply chains also impact how much food's wasted in our household.
1: What you're describing is actually, so I asked you why this is happening, but as soon as you started talking, I was nodding my head because the amount of times that I've been in that situation where you buy produce with grand plans of making a particular meal and then life happens and it takes time to prep food. So the frozen pizza that you bought as the emergency pizza gets eaten that night.
0: Yeah, exactly. Right. That's a great example that, you know, you think, hey, I'm going to have a little extra time Tuesday or Wednesday evening. Something happens at work and you don't get away, or there's a traffic delay coming home. So you've lost that window of opportunity to do that preparation. So we do those fallbacks on those kind of things, right?
1: Yes. And it does seem an interesting link that Canadians are wasting so much food. And there's also this growing concern about grocery prices. Does it surprise you given that?
0: Yes. It surprises me, but I also think it's household dependent. You know, I think back to, I had three teenage sons and food waste was not, you know, it was called food disappearing in our house because we thought it was there and it wasn't there, right? So, but I think it's very household dependent and, you know, it is, unfortunately, in many households, something that is an unfortunate part of their patterns is that they're, you know, they are wasting a significant amount of food.
1: Mm. And so for people listening, what are some of the ways that they can reduce food waste in their everyday lives?
0: One of the great ones that I've seen by an author, Roseanne Rust, that I've tried to do myself is she said she schedules, you know, one meal a week to be leftovers. And so it forces her to go into the freezer compartment or to the back corners of the fridge and pull things out and make sure that it's getting put out at mealtime. And so I thought, you know, that's a great strategy to. And she said once she had done this for a couple of months, it became a routine part of her weekly meal planning. Mm-hmm. And she said she noticed it made a significant reduction in how much, you know, unused portions ended up in the garbage can. So, you know, I think that's one way that I've seen is a really, you know, fairly simple shift in how we do things, but it has a noticeable financial benefit.
1: Mm. Another one that I've started doing is buying, especially in the winter, buying frozen vegetables and fruits. If you're making a soup, for example, or boiling something, it doesn't matter if it's frozen and it lasts for a much longer time in your freezer.
0: Yeah. And one of the things that I think a lot of consumers maybe don't realize is that there's been like tens of millions of dollars in terms of money invested into ensuring that foods like peas and beans and things like that they're frozen within a couple of hours of being picked. So they're as fresh and as nutritious as what we would buy in terms of fresh produce. So frozen vegetables are a fantastic way, and yeah, they certainly last longer. We don't have to worry about them spoiling.
1: Mm-hmm. Why do you think people should care about this issue?
0: I think the big part of it is that there's a lot of sort of hidden environmental impacts that we don't think about. So, you know, if that food, we buy something and we're not able to use it, it goes directly into the garbage. Well, you know, there was farm labor involved in that. They had to use equipment and they burned fuel, which put out GHG emissions. There was fertilizers went in there. If it was irrigated, there was water went in. So all of those inputs and the labor have essentially been a wasted cost and provided no nutritional value.
1: It's a worrying situation. Stuart, thank you for talking to us about it today.
0: Yeah, my pleasure. Have a great rest of your show.
1: You too. Stuart Smythe is a professor in the Department of Agricultural Economics at the University of Saskatchewan. Thoughts on what he had to say? Do you find that you're constantly going through the fridge, pulling things out and going, drats, I guess I can't eat this anymore, and throwing it in the garbage? And do you find you're wasting money, you know, like that it's costing you money, that you're buying these groceries and then not using them? Write to us, info@cbc.ca. World Report is next.

0: Good morning. It's Tuesday, September 29th. This is Information Morning Fredericton on CBC Radio 1. I'm Jean Armstrong. It's great to be back with you. Coming up on the show, recent comments by the U.S. trade envoy suggest a lack of urgency from Washington on reaching a deal with Canada. We'll talk to journalist Ryan Tumulty about how the trade war is reverberating through Canadian politics. And financial planners say that most Canadians don't review their retirement savings often enough. Rubina Ahmed-Hawk has more on planning for retirement success. Let's check in now with the newsroom. Sarah Traynor joins us with news headlines. Hi, Sarah.
1: Good morning. Cleanup of a gasoline spill on an eastbound lane of Route 1 near Hampton is still going on, nearly 6 months after the crash that caused it. On April 8th, an estimated 36,000 liters of fuel spilled from a tanker truck that crashed on the southern New Brunswick Highway. The eastbound lane where the single vehicle crash and spill happened remains closed. Tantramar MLA Megan Mitten will be acclaimed as the new leader of the New Brunswick Green Party in December. The party announced yesterday Mitten is the only approved candidate running to succeed David Kuhn, who announced in June he would step down from the leadership. A second candidate, Matt Toner, had been vetted and approved to run but decided to withdraw. And Fredericton City Council gave its support in principle to allocating land for supportive housing next to a future fire station on Prospect Street. I'll have more on these and other stories coming up at 8:30.
0: Thanks, Sarah. Here's Tina Simkin with the weather.
2: Fog patches, showers, and even drizzle on and off throughout the day as temperatures really kind of hold. Right now we're sitting at around 12 degrees, but we'll climb to around 16 degrees later on this afternoon. Tomorrow, we finally see this system moving out. We'll start off with some clouds, fog, and drizzle, and then by the afternoon, late morning and into the afternoon, there should start to be those breaks in the clouds, and we'll see some sunshine, and that's going to allow for the temperatures to climb to 20 degrees for the daytime high, with the overnight low tonight 10 degrees.
0: That's Tina Simkin, our meteorologist on Information Morning. It's 12 minutes now past 8 o'clock. As of early this morning, a whole slate of Canadian products are banned from the United States. Alcohol, molasses, various dairy products, and even motorcycles. When asked about it yesterday, the U.S. president put the blame squarely on Canada.
3: Well, they want to have a deal with us. They call us all the time. The problem is that they've treated the United States very unfairly. They have been one of the worst countries in the entire world. You know, we get along with China, we get along with people, and we make good deals. But Canada's been really very difficult to deal with, actually.
0: Here in Canada, of course, the perspective is very different, as politicians in Ottawa and across the country reckon with how to handle the trade dispute. Ryan Tumulty is a political reporter with the Toronto Star. Good morning, Ryan.
4: Good morning.
0: How do you think statements like the one we just heard from Trump there are playing with Canada's trade team?
4: I think Canada's trade team is kind of used to statements like that at this point. Donald Trump has been blaming Canada all the way through these negotiations and even before them, even though, you know, he's the one who sort of tore up CUSMA with his first set of tariffs. So I don't think that's really getting much rise out of Canada's trade team. They'll wait until the U.S., at least what the prime minister says, is they'll wait until the U.S. is more prepared to make a reasonable deal.
0: And what do you make of the way that Carney and his government is dealing with the ongoing dispute?
4: Yeah, I mean, it is interesting to me. I mean, you listed off those products off the top there that are now banned from entering the U.S., let alone tariffs. Just they are straight out banned from entering the U.S. That is a big step by the Americans. And the Carney government has kind of shrugged it off. There were no last-minute negotiations last night.

0: night. There were no trips shuttling back and forth from Washington and Ottawa trying to avert that. The Carney government has just decided that that's going to happen, and this trade war is going to continue to play out until the Americans make a move in our direction. So that is kind of stunning. If you think about some of the past trade deals that we have seen negotiated with the Americans, there's always activity at the deadline. It doesn't always result in a deal, but there's always attempts to get one. So, I find that really interesting. The Carney government seems to have decided to focus elsewhere for now. And I guess we'll just have to see how long the patience lasts on both sides.
1: Right. Because not only that, there's another piece of news that adds to the pressure, which is that Telco, the Hamilton steel plant, laying off hundreds of workers to, quote, ensure the survival, unquote, of the company in the face of tariffs. So really, to what you just said there, how much patience do you think Canadians will have if there's just no progress, no negotiations happening, and the tariffs are directly starting to affect them?
0: Yeah, I think that's the sort of million-dollar question in all of this right now. But we've all seen Canadians, boycott U.S. travel, boycott U.S., products in the grocery store, anywhere. So there have been real efforts and a real rally around the flag. I don't know how long it lasts, especially when we start seeing layoffs. And there will probably be more layoffs like we saw with Telco yesterday. There will be more repercussions of all of this, and that's really troubling, and it's going to hurt Canadians in the long run, but it's also going to hurt Americans. There are going to be job losses as a result of, for example, that alcohol ban in the U.S. I was surprised to learn this, but for example, Crown Royal, made here in Canada, is the number one selling whiskey in Texas.
1: Really?
0: So how do Canadian consumers respond? How do Texan consumers respond when their favorite product isn't on the shelf? And it's because of a fight with Canada. There is much less support in polling for Donald Trump picking a fight with Canada among Americans than there is for the Carney government holding its resolve among Canadians. So it'll be interesting to see how this all plays out.
1: Okay, so we know how the Carney government is reacting to this. What are we hearing from the opposition?
0: Yeah, listen, the opposition is sort of on the same boat, I would say, generally. They're supportive of walking away from the trade talks. Obviously, they want more transparency. That's been a common refrain. The conservatives on the news out of Stelco yesterday said the Carney government should be cutting regulations and taxes to make it easier for Canadian businesses to compete in this tariff environment. But you're not really seeing them come out in favor of, making a deal or getting back to the table, because I don't think that's where the Canadian mood is. And I would say both the conservatives and the opposition tend to largely be focusing on other issues right now. We've heard a lot about cost of living, for example, from the conservatives. And we've heard a lot about, the Carney government's new legislation on project approvals from the NDP and how that fits in with labor rights. So, I think both opposition parties sort of see that the Carney government's handling of this is largely supported by Canadians, and they're not trying to necessarily pick that particular fight. Mm.
1: What else are you watching for this week?
0: It's a big week for Canadian energy. So, the decision on Alberta's West Coast pipeline, on whether or not to make that a project in the national interest, that is expected this week, probably by Thursday. Obviously, that's a huge project too. The last one was $34 billion. This one is going to be more. And it has huge implications for the Alberta referendum, for the BC election, which is well underway, and just, for Canada's climate goals and Canada's energy industry. So there's a lot at stake in that decision. And I think people are going to be watching it with a great deal of interest.
1: Ryan Tumulty, it's always good to have you. Thank you.
0: All right. Thank you.
1: Ryan Tumulty is a political reporter with the Toronto Star, and we reached him in Ottawa.
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3: 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If you want to go to university, fine. If you want to go to community college, fine. But pick your path. And they're both now thought of as viable options, which is very, very different than it was 30 or 40 years ago.
2: Would you change the path you took? University or college? Today on Maritime Noon.

0: 19 minutes past 8 o'clock. Whether you manage your investments independently or work with a financial planner, deciding how much to save for retirement can feel challenging. Financial advisors say that regularly assessing your own progress is essential. That way, people can ensure they're on track to reach their long-term retirement goals. Our personal finance columnist, Rubina Ahmed-Hawk, has more.
1: What does retirement mean to you? Is it spending winters in a warm and sunny location, hanging with your grandkids, or traveling the world? Do you plan to stay in your home, or will you downsize? What financial legacy do you want to leave behind? These are some of the basic questions financial planner Kelly Ho says we should all be asking ourselves about retirement.
2: For my clients, we do it once a year to make sure they remain on track. And that way, we can also adjust savings amounts based on potential salary or revenue increases and make sure that the plan is tracking along as it should.
1: Ho says each household is unique, and that means their savings goals will vary too. She criticizes financial institutions that put out definitive numbers indicating what the average person needs to retire.
2: I think it creates anxiety because everyone has different lifestyles. You and I probably have different outlooks on what we want our retirement to look like. So to give us a number and saying that's what we should work towards, I don't think that makes any sense.
1: Her best advice is to imagine what your retirement will look like. From there, you can estimate how much that vision would cost. Then use a retirement planning calculator to determine how far you are from that goal. There's an excellent planning calculator on the Financial Consumer Agency of Canada's website. Using your current savings habits, including if you have your pension earnings, it forecasts how much income you're on track to receive in retirement.
3: These behaviors really do make a difference. And whatever we can do, even short, medium, or longer term, makes a difference.
1: Eloise Duncan is the CEO and founder of the Financial Resilience Institute based in Vancouver. Her not-for-profit organization researches how ready Canadians are to deal with everything from unexpected expenses and a job loss to preparing for the future.
3: Basically, balance your financial needs of today with those of tomorrow, which is exactly what we need to do for retirement. And it's tricky to do, especially when we don't know how much we're going to need in retirement. And some people underestimate that. And some people are, incredibly frugal and could retire today.
1: She says it's about the choices you are making about how you spend your money. Financial resilience expert Duncan shared her own story of how she's planning for her soon-to-be retired life.
3: My husband and I are going to be moving to Nicaragua. We've purchased land and we're going to be building a very, very simple house there and hugely reduce our cost of living to be able to retire a lot earlier than we would based on our retirement plan and our financial plan compared to if we were still living in Vancouver.
1: Highlighting how no two retirements look the same. Financial planner Ho says meeting with a professional to talk about your future financial goals can be beneficial.
2: I think it's important to have a financial plan done and get a baseline idea of where you're at with respect to your retirement income potential. So based on your current savings arrangement, based on the current assets that you have, where are you? Because most people don't actually know.
1: Some of the misconceptions the experts say they hear are that retirement is cheaper than when you are working. As the cost of living rises in Canada, Ho says nothing could be further from the truth. And that the best strategy is to not only make time to look at your finances, but also to be willing to make changes to reach your ultimate goals. For CBC Radio, I'm Rubina Ahmed-Hawk.
0: Thanks, Rubina. It is 23 minutes now. After 8 o'clock, you're listening to Information Morning in Fredericton. I'm Jean Armstrong. Well, we've been getting some great feedback on segments on the show, particularly in the last half hour. We just did a segment about food waste and how to reduce that. And we got this email from Mike Stasny, who says, I didn't catch the whole interview. So maybe the points I'm making below have been covered, but he says, cultural background and upbringing can make a huge difference on the issue of food waste, especially in many immigrant families. Food waste is strongly frowned upon, whereas leftovers on the plate, could you really not have finished those two bites, for example, or with items going bad in the fridge? He also says expiry slash

best before dates are another often misunderstood issue. People throw away food after glancing on those dates when it is in fact perfectly safe, edible, or salvageable. For example, yogurt can easily last weeks or even months after the best before date. More education on this could reduce the food waste and money spent on groceries. And Mike says, sometimes I feel like this issue is similar to the recycling guilt campaign. Most of the waste is not at the consumer or household level, but rather during transport and storage and in grocery stores. But the companies would like us to believe that we're the ones that should be reducing our footprint, when in fact, it's small relative to the supply chain. Thanks for the great points, Mike. And if you want to comment on that story about food waste, how to reduce it, why it's such a big problem despite everything costing more, we'd love to hear your thoughts. info@amfredericton.cbc.ca, or you can write to us about anything that you hear on the show. 25 minutes now past 8 o'clock. New Brunswick band The Stoop Heads are releasing a debut album. The group is playing in Fredericton at the Cap this Saturday, October 3rd. From the upcoming album Zeal, this is a song called Honey Buzz.

0: this province. While he was in St. Pierre, Macron promised fishermen that they would get a license for 1,500 tons of crab per year for 5 years, a value of about $20 million Canadian annually. Conservative MPs from this province have expressed concerns about it in the House of Commons. In St. Pierre, fishing captain Eric Cormier has been lobbying for this change for about a year. He's the owner of ASPM Ocean, a company that would get the entire 1,500-ton quota. Cormier says it's important for the local economy. He says international waters belong to France just as much as Canada. Juanita Mercer, CBC News, St. John's.
1: And that's the CBC New Brunswick News. Thanks, Sarah. That's Sarah Traynor in our newsroom. Carrie is back to send us off with the weather report.
2: Well, it's kind of a gray, drizzly day out there, and that's what we're expecting throughout the day. Cloudy skies with showers and drizzle. Light northeasterly winds and highs today in the mid-teens. We'll have chances for isolated showers tonight and into early tomorrow morning. Then skies become a mix of sun and clouds late tomorrow morning, and our highs tomorrow near 20 degrees.
1: Thanks very much, Carrie.
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1: Tomorrow, we are bringing you a special edition of Information Morning with stories from Elsie Puktuk First Nation, the largest Mi'kmaq community in New Brunswick. Host Khalil Akhtar has been spending time in Elsie Puktuk, meeting people to talk about the work of truth and reconciliation. So tomorrow, he'll share some of those conversations with elders, artists, and administrators as we mark National Day for Truth and Reconciliation. Something else to mention is that after that, it's Thursday when we're back on the air as Information Morning Fredericton, and that's the day of our gardening phone-in with George Scott. He will be here in studio with us. So if you have a gardening question, you can send it to us now via email, info@cbc.ca, or you can call us live on Thursday after 8 o'clock. Take care, have a good day, and we'll talk again.

0: stunned. That was Buckingham Palace at its most formulaic.
1: And they were invited.
0: By Buckingham Palace. And I just, when I heard it, I thought, no, I don't actually believe you've done that. And then I said, well, I'm going to disinvite them. I rang up each one and I said, just please don't come. It was totally inappropriate, given the circumstances of Diana's death. And yeah, I mean, that really did upset them, but it shouldn't have. They shouldn't have accepted.

0: to some of the original, the music that you got into, because I think Two Roads is an interesting title for this record, and I want to get into that in a second. For people who don't know your story or as well, or even people who do, what you're saying is meaningful, that you've sort of landed on a coherent music that belongs to Magic Jordan.
1: Right.
0: Because a lot of times before this, the magic was your two musical worlds coming together. That was the magic that made your music.
1: Yeah.
0: I did some research into the first records you got.

0: I didn't know that you guys had come to a bit of a fork in the road around this thing. Not to say that you were going to give it all up. It seems pretty clear that you weren't.
1: Yeah.
0: But it seems that you had a moment where you were able to take stock. Where are we?
1: Right.
0: Where are we going?
1: Yeah.
0: You've also been together for a very long time now, right?
1: Yeah.
0: You've been touring together for a very, very long time. The relationship seems still very strong, but any relationship, as we were just talking about,
1: right,
0: takes work and takes decisions, and it sounds like you made one.
1: Right. Yeah.
0: What is the trick? I also am in love that you guys, occasionally in your performances, you look at the crowd a lot, but there are moments in the shows

0: From the new World Tour box set, that's the Oscar Peterson Trio live in New Zealand in 1972 with, Soft Winds. Kelly, I was surprised to hear that up until very late in his life, Oscar never made a set list with the band when he would go on stage.
1: That's right. He never did. He made his first set list, I think, in 2003 or 2004. Up until then, he never did. He would stand in the wings with the group and they'd say, okay, what's up? And he'd tell them just before they started walking out on stage what they were opening with. And then he would just go, the rest of the concert would be based on the feeling he got musically from what he wanted to play, how the group was sounding, how they were playing, what feedback they were getting from the audience and all that kind of feeling. But he also would balance between the really up-tempo pieces and ballads later when he wasn't on the road as much and needed some reminders, basically not to play the same song twice, and having a set list helped.
0: Yeah, yeah. I want to talk a little bit more about that era of Oscar's playing in just a second. But before I do, Celine, one thing that comes across in this record and in the

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5: Okay, so the latest adaptation of Resident Evil, the hit video game franchise, is now in theaters. That movie is directed by Zach Cregger. He, by the way, directed the movie Weapons. You're going to hear why audiences and critics are saying this is maybe one of the best video game adaptations ever.
6: This is the CBC News for New Brunswick. It's 11 o'clock. I'm Sarah Trainer. The Carney government is expected to announce a big investment in liquefied natural gas. It would double capacity at LNG Canada's facility in Kitimat, BC. The Prime Minister's office says he will speak this afternoon in Vancouver. Carney is calling the move historic. Janice McGregor is following the story from Ottawa.
7: As global energy supplies continue to be disrupted by wars, trade tensions, demand in Asian markets for Canada's gas remains strong. So when the Federal Major Projects Office was set up, no surprise, fast-tracking this particular expansion, one of the first approvals on its desk. And now, overnight, the investors have made it

I'm Alamin Abdul Mahmoud, and this is Commotion. There is a new Resident Evil movie in theaters right now. It's made by Zach Cregger. He's the guy who directed Barbarian and Weapons. And critics and audiences are kind of in agreement about this. There's a lot of people just saying this might be the best video game adaptation ever. I have seen way too many Resident Evil adaptations, and I have never felt that way about any of them. So the fact that there's a lot of excitement about this is something that I'm paying attention to. David Ehrlich joined up with guest host Raz Havanpillay to talk about it and how video game adaptations might be changing in the future. But before they got into it, David got a bit of background on the games that inspired the movie.

0: refineries with three different options for Chinese refined product exports, and you very quickly end up with like dozens of different scenarios. All of them are different. None of them are especially good.
1: Okay, but is there any scenario that would be good? Rory can see one. The wars end in Iran and Ukraine, diesel exports start flowing again, and refineries get back to business as usual. I asked Rory how he's feeling about all of this, everything that's happening. Diesel, oil, potential export bans. Now, if you're a fan of Batman, you know, the Caped Crusader, you may appreciate his answer, but you might not find it too comforting.
0: My mood is very, I would describe it as Joker-esque.
1: Now, Rory's not saying he's the Joker, but the Joker liked chaos, and $200 diesel? He would have liked that.

0: a reset kind of thing. You're starting from the bottom, but like when you're not, like when you're down on the bottom, the only way is up.
1: This too shall pass.
2: Even bankruptcy.
1: All right. Thanks, Jen.
2: You're welcome.
1: That's all for the show. The Cost of Living is based in Calgary. The show is produced by Daniel Lerman, Jenny DeRosio, and Jennifer Keene, with help from Jeff Kynock. I'm Paul Havertrude. Thanks for listening.

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1: What kind of future do Albertans want? The upcoming referendum will reveal where voters stand. Choices on the ballot. Stay in Canada. Seek more provincial powers over immigration and whether to push for constitutional change. To learn what the results could mean for you, for Albertans, and for all Canadians, stay tuned to CBC News for full coverage. The Alberta Referendum, October 19th. Everywhere you get CBC News.
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2: Making the choice between university and community college. 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
3: It's 12 o'clock. Here is the CBC News for the Maritimes. Good afternoon. I'm Cassie Williams. Canada's economy stalled in the month of July. Statistics Canada says the gross domestic product was essentially unchanged. Growth in construction was offset by declines in other sectors, including the retail and wholesale trade industry. This says Canada deals with new bans on exports to the United States. But advanced estimates for August show a slight increase of 0.2%. In New Brunswick, cleanup of a gasoline spill on an eastbound lane of Route 1 near Hampton is still ongoing. That's nearly 6 months after the crash that caused it. On April 8th, an estimated 36,000 liters of fuel spilled from a tanker truck that crashed on the southern New Brunswick Highway. The eastbound lane where the single vehicle crash and spill occurred remains closed. The company overseeing cleanup says the current work could take 4 to 6 weeks to complete, according to a provincial spokesperson. The highway is estimated to open in late October or early November. However, the province says this does not mean the site will be fully remediated at that time. The union representing mill workers in Nakawik Millville, New Brunswick, say they're satisfied with supports being provided by the provincial and federal governments. Grant Charlton of Unifor says that includes special provisions from employment insurance, career counseling, and reduced student fees. Charlton says the province is also helping to evaluate the mill for possible repurposing.
4: The government has some consulting firm

0: there was no relationship really going on between people.
1: What was it about that that disturbed you, or just piqued your interest, or what were you feeling when you heard those kinds of things being said?
0: A bit of both, I think. I have a background in human rights and international law, and I've always felt very strong for justice issues. So, yeah, it just struck me as wrong on many levels.
1: And so what did you do then? Go in and investigate, or what?

There's a strict rule for Carleton University students enrolled in first-year humanities. No cell phones, no laptops, smartwatches, or any other tech gadgets. Humanities prof Shauna Dolansky is asking students to take handwritten notes

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1: Hi, I'm Jean Armstrong. New Brunswick's Auditor General says there's no evidence to show that new collaborative care clinics are improving access to primary care. So we want to know, how are you accessing healthcare? We'll put your comments and questions to Premier Susan Holt this Friday. And on Wednesday, we'll bring you a special edition of Information Morning on National Day for Truth and Reconciliation.
0: People finding their new frequencies, stories from Canadians of color, and immigrants adapting their culture. Music filled with a desire for discovery from around the world and in Canada. Hear Canada Reflected on Frequencies with host Errol Nazareth. After the news.
2: This is CBC News. It's 3 o'clock. Good afternoon. I'm Cassie Williams. Here's what's making news this hour. We begin in Nova Scotia, where a 75-year-old man has been sentenced to 6 years in prison for killing his ailing wife in their Annapolis Valley home 4 years ago, the day before they were about to become homeless. The CBC's Josh Hoffman has that story. But a warning, this story contains references about suicide and details of a violent killing.
3: Douglas Smith held his head in his hands and wept at times while their agreed statement of facts was read out loud in Kentville Supreme Court on Tuesday. The court heard about the desperate situation Smith and his wife, Iris Dodd, found themselves in on April 30th, 2022. They were going to be evicted from their Kingsport home, and Dodd's health had been deteriorating. Dodd, who had worked as a nursing assistant, didn't want to go into long-term care. So she made her husband promise to help her take her own life. But Smith changed that plan after Dodd went to sleep and he smothered her with a pillow. The Crown prosecutor said in court Tuesday that this crime was different than other recent domestic homicides in Nova Scotia, and Smith did what he did out of love. But what he did was still wrong. Josh Hoffman, CBC News, Kentville.
2: Former U.S. Special Counsel Jack Smith says his investigation proved beyond reasonable doubt that President Donald Trump engaged in serious crimes. Smith is testifying before the Senate Judiciary Committee. During his time at the Justice Department, he filed two now defunct federal charges against Trump. He withdrew both charges after Trump's 2024 election victory, citing longstanding Justice Department rules against prosecuting a sitting president.
4: I want to be clear, I did not dismiss it because of any infirmity in the case. I felt we could prove our case beyond a reasonable doubt. I did it because department policy requires it to be dismissed regardless of how strong the case is.
2: Smith's office investigated Trump's attempts to overturn the 2020 U.S. election and his potential mishandling of classified government documents. GOP members of the committee accused Smith of abuse of authority and targeting Republicans. Canada's economy stalled this past summer, with GDP remaining flat in July. It's an early sign that after a strong second quarter, economic growth may be cooling in the third quarter of this year. Philippe de Montigny tells us more.
5: Real GDP is flatlining, coming in at 0% in July after 3 months of expansion. According to Statistics Canada, increases across several sectors were offset by declines in retail and wholesale. Deloitte even cut its forecast for Canada's economy in 2027.
6: Now, still looking for growth of about 1.5%, but that's down from about 2%, which we previously expected.
5: Chief economist Don Desjardins says that slower growth largely comes from the recent escalations in the trade war between Canada and the United States.
6: The pressures we're seeing from tariffs and retaliatory tariffs really taking a toll on the economy's momentum.
5: The Trump administration also just imposed import bans on select Canadian goods like motorcycles, whey products, and retail-ready alcoholic beverages. Deloitte expects the Bank of Canada to remain on the sidelines for the rest of the year, with 4 interest rate hikes in 2027. Philippe de Montigny, CBC News, Toronto.
2: 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Gus the

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2: Okay, perfect. Guys, we're trying to get some new plants.
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2: I'm Salima Shivji. A massive investment to expand a liquefied natural gas project in BC. Plus, top AI execs are in Washington with a president who doesn't want to limit the technology, just as we hear more reports of AI agents going rogue. Those stories and more.

Affairs reporter. Coming up, we will visit Mark Treloat on the homestead and check in on the fall bounty so far. First, though, Kill Chicago is up for Song of the Year at next month's Music New Brunswick Awards. For this one, Falls.

0: That's Gil Chicago with Falls, that song up for Song of the Year at next month's Music New Brunswick Awards. Just about 20 minutes now past 5 o'clock. Well, today's rain may be keeping Mark Treloat inside a bit today, but any break is just a short reprieve from all the work that needs to be done for harvest. We've reached Mark on his homestead in Keswick Ridge. Hello there.
1: Hi, Vanessa. Yeah, the summer harvest vegetable continues. I'm pretty happy to say that we managed to squeak through all those yellow frost warnings last week, and haven't had frost yet on this homestead. That's I'm pretty happy about that.
0: No frost yet. That is good news. Good news.
1: So, you know, as somebody that happens to eat seasonally, and any extra week that can be squeezed out of those, you know, tomatoes and peppers and beans and eggplants and cucumbers, that's a win, that's for sure.
0: Okay, so what have you been up to then over the last week or so?
1: All right, so keeping up with the harvesting and then dealing with the harvest, you know, by cooking and eating and freezing and preserving and drying, all that kind of good stuff, that still takes up the majority of my homesteading time, and, you know, as it should this time of year. But because we're no longer seeding.

0: 22 minutes now before 6 o'clock. Well, the ancient world continues to resonate in our politics and our culture. When the Prime Minister cited Thucydides during his speech at Davos, we spoke with UNB Classics Professor Matthew Sears about the relevance of the ancient historian's thinking in the current moment. We never suspected that ancient texts and events would continue to be significant to the moment we're in. And then, of course, came this summer and the success of Christopher Nolan's The Odyssey, which raked in more than $1 billion worldwide. So our guide to ancient wisdom is back, and Matthew Sears joins us in the studio. Good afternoon.
1: Hi, Vanessa.
0: Great to see you. So let's talk first, if we can, about the story of the Odyssey, this journey home. Why do you think that the story continues to be relevant today?
1: I think it continues to resonate because of that homecoming essence of it. The fact that Odysseus is not just trying to get back home. We all have that feeling of, you know, missing our home and having that special connection. But also in the fact that his homecoming is very fraught and very complex and nuanced, that it's not a simple and straightforward thing. And especially if we've been away for a long time, returning to one's home or hometown or to their old university or anything that has that idea of home can be a disorienting and difficult experience. And I think many people are familiar with that, and that's one of the reasons why this epic continues to be a powerful piece today.
0: Indeed. How different is the movie from Homer's original text?
1: It's always going to be different when you have even a 3-hour-long movie for an epic poem that's, you know, something like 15,000 lines long. It would take a few days, I think, of in which case audiences would today be quite fed up with it. So you have to cut, you have to change. Now Nolan made some pretty major changes, and he has also had to cut some things, and some things I think that people really like. So these are always going to be difficult, but I think the biggest change that I would point out is in the character of Odysseus himself. So Matt Damon's Odysseus is quite a bit different of a character from Homer's Odysseus. And

Daniel Lenoir with Here Is What Is. Again, he's playing shows in Fredericton, October the 7th, and Moncton on the 11th. 10 minutes now before 6 o'clock. Well, Pokemon trading cards have been around since the 90s, but the latest batch of 30th anniversary cards has dropped, and there's already a frenzy.

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1: Hi, I'm Jean Armstrong. New Brunswick's Auditor General says there's no evidence to show that new collaborative care clinics are improving access to primary care. So we want to know, how are you accessing healthcare? We'll put your comments and questions to Premier Susan Holt this Friday. And on Wednesday, we'll bring you a special edition of Information Morning on National Day for Truth and Reconciliation.
0: The CBC News is next. Coming up in an hour, it's Ideas with Nahla Ayed.
2: How has the residential school experience been represented by Indigenous artists? 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
3: This is CBC News. It's 7 o'clock. Good evening. I'm Cassie Williams. Here's what's making news this hour. We begin in Nova Scotia, where one of two teenaged hockey players charged with sexual offenses has pleaded guilty in Truro Court to sexual assault with a weapon. The charges stem from an October 2025 incident involving players from a youth hockey team in the Truro area. Police had previously said they identified three victims. Patrick Young is the prosecutor in the case.
4: We know that sexual violence often goes unreported, and we encourage anyone who might be a victim of crime to find the courage to come forward, as these young people have done, and that would stand as an example to others who might be considering coming forward to police. The criminal justice process is effective at dealing with offenses of this type, but it's something that's, it's an individual decision. It's very difficult to do.
3: The teen who pleaded guilty will be sentenced at a later date. The other teen charged in the case has pleaded not guilty. He's scheduled to go to trial in February. The identity

Well, I think that's the larger question we need to have as a country. It probably needs to happen through the regulator. And there could be any number of different things that could be captured within the definition of what's, you know, relevant programming that should be captured in that kind of conversation, whether it's NHL hockey, whether it's the Olympics, whether it's the FIFA World Cup, whether it's the Grey Cup. I will say that we're not alone in having this conversation or suggesting that Canada have this conversation. These kinds of

I think the comparisons are probably pretty stark. Whereas for me, I grew up speaking English and I'm trying to learn my language. And so I think that line does become a little bit blurry for younger generations. My name is Emma Hassan-Salperli. I am a Wolastoqiyik visual artist and curator. I currently work as the curator of Indigenous art at the Beaverbrook Art Gallery.